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I wasn't blessed with much things, but I was blessed with good friends and some great family. And I should apologize to God for asking him for more things. And my brother told me I should be more grateful that music allows me to fuck with it, instead of hoping I receive great things from it. My girl said, Sam, chill. Don't be so jealous.

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0: Hi, this is Michelle Lorimer from the History Department. 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

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Class meeting dates and times vary depending on the specific certification program. The majority of classes are held in the evenings in order to give students ample time for availability to attend. The process for certification takes under 6 months. Costs are between $100 to upwards of $3,100 depending on the specific program. Meeting locations vary between the Yucaipa Adult School Campus, Colton Adult School Campus, and the main Redlands Campus. Adults interested in these amazing programs can Google Colton Redlands Yucaipa Adult Program. 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

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The weather is so beautiful here in Southern California, and it's the perfect time to get out and enjoy the great outdoors. There are different types of trails, including hiking, biking, walking, and running trails. These different trails can be found on the Trail Link website. Each trail on the website includes a brief description of the particular trail, as well as pictures and trail and parking access points. 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

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Jen Picciano explains those sightings and one theory about their origin.

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Many make claims, but they don't have the drive to thrive and survive. They make something out of nothing, playing chicken with fate. Look at these eyes, they ain't bluffing. I'm in a constant state of always struggling. I'm hustling these words, microphones I am busting.

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I embraced the struggles that had been put before me. There's no bonds that can trap me, there's no bonds that can hold me. I rise like the phoenix from the ash, until the struggles of today's are reminiscence of my past. 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

0: I'm Kane Cosper from Coyote Radio, and I met up with Allison Petty, professor in the Art Department, College of Arts and Letters at CSUSB. This is what she had to tell me about internship opportunities for visual studies students.
1: We have a wonderful internship program in visual studies. CAB is a program where placing visual studies students out in the community teaching art to various interest groups, Girls and Boys Club. And then we also have the Prison Arts Collective program where students go into our prisons and teach art.
0: That was Allison Petty, professor in the Art Department, College of Arts and Letters at CSUSB, giving some examples of internship opportunities for visual studies students. I'm Kane Cosper from Coyote Radio, local bands 24/7.

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1: Coyote Radio and Advertising thanks the Glen Apartments for being a sponsor of our student-run program here at CSUSB. The Glen is just steps away from campus, right across the street on North Park Boulevard. 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

0: Hey, this is Ken Cosby, the creative genius at Coyote Radio. I interviewed Allison Petty, professor in the art department's College of Arts and Letters at CSUSB. And here's what she had to say about how students interested in ceramics can translate their interest into a career through the art department's guidance.
1: So we have a lot of success stories with our ceramics program and students locating employment and long-term careers. We do teach different approaches to the medium, so both art making, craft-based work, as well as commercial ceramics. We have many students who graduate and are picking up employment at these commercial factories now.
0: That was Allison Petty, professor in the Art Department College of Arts and Letters at CSUSB, answering how ceramic students can get into a career through our art department's instruction. This is Kane Cosper, the creative writer at Coyote Radio, local bands 24/7.

0: Hey, this is Ken Cosby, the creative genius at Coyote Radio. I interviewed Allison Petty, professor in the art department's College of Arts and Letters at CSUSB, who had this to say about whether art students at CSUSB are often retained in our master's programs after graduating.
1: Students who have achieved their BA and wish to apply for the master's program will submit an application. We only accept 3 to 6 students per year, and we often have 4 or 5 times the amount of applications depending on the year. To be honest, we often encourage our students to apply to master's degree programs elsewhere because it's always good to have multiple influences as an artist. If we think we still have something to offer them, they do get admitted to the program.
0: That was Allison Petty, professor in the Art Department, College of Arts and Letters at CSUSB, speaking about the competitive master's program at CSUSB and how students are encouraged to apply to other schools for diversity. This is Kane Cosper, creative writer at Coyote Radio, local bands 24/7.

0: Hey, it's Ken Cosper, creative writer at Coyote Radio. I asked Allison Petty, professor in the Art Department's College of Arts and Letters at CSUSB, if any studio art majors get their art featured in our school's campus museum.
1: We do have an end-of-the-year exhibition, and we bring in a guest juror, and the juror will go and select the best artworks that they believe should be shown in the museum. So it is definitely an honor to have your artwork accepted. And it's really all about the quality of the art.
0: And that was Allison Petty, professor in the Art Department College of Arts and Letters at CSUSB, talking about how students can get their art displayed in our school's museum. I'm Ken Cosper from Coyote Radio, local bands 24/7.
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0: Life keeps going, my heart's still beating. I am still human and my mind keeps thinking.
1: You hurt me before, you could hurt me again. Do I give you a chance or just make you a friend? But regardless, the fact this is all sinking in.

for over 40 years. The Coyote Chronicle has been informing the Cal State community of important news and information that directly affects our campus. The Coyote Chronicle has been honored by the California College Media Association and is one of the most respected campus newspapers in the state. Every week, the Chronicle gets to the bottom of issues that affect our world, our society, and our lifestyle, and no one covers the concerns of this campus more thoroughly. No one. That's true. Whether the issue is a struggling worldwide economy, our championship-winning athletic teams, or the best new CD on the market. The best part of the Coyote Chronicle? 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

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The Chronicle is written by CSUSB students on topics that impact and enhance your daily lives. 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Now, if you want to write articles instead of just reading them, then join the Chronicle through its practicum class and get your voice read by your peers. 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The Chronicle can help you make up your mind with its many different sections covering subjects like hard-hitting news, local art festivals, movies, video games, sports, and a whole lot more. 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

0: Coyote PR has taught me that there's more to public relations than just press releases and statistics. It's creative, experimental, and collaboration at its best.
1: Coyote PR made me realize the importance of having real-world, hands-on experience in the field before joining the workforce.
2: Coyote PR helped me understand how fun public relations can be and helped me decide that this is something I want to do for the rest of my life.
3: Coyote PR helped me realize how important networking is and how it can open new opportunities for you.
4: Coyote PR has taught me how to effectively communicate with the public.
5: Coyote PR has expanded my understanding of public relations after learning from individuals in the industry of entertainment and civil engineering.
6: The thing I like most about Coyote PR is all the guest speakers we've had. It's been nice to learn about all the different areas of PR that we can go into.
7: Coyote PR has really shown me that there are so many things I could do with my degree. I don't feel so boxed in anymore with my major.
0: Coyote PR. Practice makes professional.

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I just wanna feel. 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

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Ain't it something else when you show up as yourself and you bump into something and just pretend? Yeah. And when your soul shine bright and they want you to dim your light, cause the dark make it easy for them to blend in. I ask myself, why though? Go through this life with your eyes closed, looking

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The museum is located at the Visual Arts Center on campus. 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

We know you enjoy these countless hits being played here at California State University, San Bernardino, where you can enjoy the live streaming here on campus, where the location doesn't matter. 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We're good.

She not a gold digger, she a gold digger. She see a nigga with some gold, so she go figure that she gon' learn to be.

world is like a movie. This is your world on drugs. This whole world's full of beauty. This whole world's full of love. This whole world's like a movie. This is your world on drugs. I saw these beautiful girls, but I don't think that they saw me. I saw the sun in the sky, but then the nighttime came. I see music in colors, vibrant guitar strings. I saw this art museum, it had gold-plated frames. I see smiles on faces, I try not to see pain. I seen Hollywood streets, and all they saw was cocaine. I see a shifting paradigm, that means peace and love. I see meditation coming, so we'll be free as dove. This whole world's full of beauty, this whole world's full of love. This whole world is like a movie, this is your world on drugs. This whole world's full of beauty, this whole world's full of love. This whole world is like a movie.

in the sundress. I saw the sky turn red. I saw the heavens open up once. Thank God I'm not dead. But when it ends, where I'm going? Well, I hope that I'm knowing. I keep my faith in my God and live life so open.

Coyote Radio here to inform that Associated Students Incorporated is ready to serve you. ASI is a resource for student representation on campus about their needs and interests. 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

stars keep you up at night, make you feel something so utterly amazing. On the trail of greatness, cause you see your life is changing. Everyone around you be on the same thing. I stepped out the box and loving music's what I bring.

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Class meeting dates and times vary depending on the specific certification program. The majority of classes are held in the evenings in order to give students ample time for availability to attend. The process for certification takes under 6 months. Costs are between $100 to upwards of $3,100 depending on the specific program. Meeting locations vary between the Yucaipa Adult School Campus, Colton Adult School Campus, and the main Redlands Campus. Adults interested in these amazing programs can Google Colton Redlands Yucaipa Adult Program. 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

0: 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Coyotes to Hollywood and Beyond will set you up with the perfect internship that will get your foot in the door. Tech skills are a plus. Applicants should have a reliable transportation and be willing to travel for internship. 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Just fill out the application form located on the Department of Communication and Media webpage. 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

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Well, the FOWL Library has you covered. 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Do you need specific research on a given topic? Well, look no further. The library has an amazing specialized database tool just waiting to be utilized. These are just a couple of the many resources available at the FOWL Library. Be sure to visit the FOWL Library webpage for further information so you never miss out. 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

fortune. I'm fortunate enough to be blind, so when I say, baby girl, I watch you, it's not what I meant. I meant only time can see where we're going with this. 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

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Now let's advance to the horizontal dance. Girl, take my hand. I wanna tell you every detail you can stand. Let the world know that babe's your man. I wanna get you everything that you need, though. Satisfaction guaranteed, that's for real, yo. I'ma show you I can please. I'ma slay to your knees. Once I get on my knees, done deal, girl. I can hear your body, let me answer the call. 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

Howdy Radio and Advertising here on the campus of California State University San Bernardino is the proud recipient of the VETI Fund, Vital Expanded Technology Initiative, to supply students with technological resources. 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The digital software and equipment to produce this recorded promo by me, Summer Medina, was funded by the VETI grant. 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But it's not just Coyote Radio and Advertising benefiting from the VETI grant. 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

0: I'm Kane Cosper from Coyote Radio, and I met up with Allison Petty, professor in the Art Department, College of Arts and Letters at CSUSB. This is what she had to tell me about internship opportunities for visual studies students.
1: We have a wonderful internship program in visual studies. CAB is a program where placing visual studies students out in the community teaching art to various interest groups, Girls and Boys Club. And then we also have the Prison Arts Collective program where students go into our prisons and teach art.
0: That was Allison Petty, professor in the Art Department, College of Arts and Letters at CSUSB, giving some examples of internship opportunities for visual studies students. I'm Kane Cosper from Coyote Radio, local bands 24/7.

0: Hey, this is Ken Cosby, the creative genius at Coyote Radio. I interviewed Allison Petty, professor in the art department's College of Arts and Letters at CSUSB. And here's what she had to say about how students interested in ceramics can translate their interest into a career through the art department's guidance.
1: So we have a lot of success stories with our ceramics program and students locating employment and long-term careers. We do teach different approaches to the medium, so both art making, craft-based work, as well as commercial ceramics. We have many students who graduate and are picking up employment at these commercial factories now.
0: That was Allison Petty, professor in the Art Department College of Arts and Letters at CSUSB, answering how ceramic students can get into a career through our art department's instruction. This is Kane Cosper, the creative writer at Coyote Radio, local bands 24/7.

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They offer in-person services on Tuesdays and Thursdays in the Student Union South 112. 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

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You were the first one to say I was legit. Also the first one to tell me I wasn't shit. You never lied, girl, you always kept it real. You never hesitated to tell me how you feel. Now it kills me, we ended like this. Now every night I'm haunted by your last kiss.

0: Hey, it's Kane Cosper, creative writer at Coyote Radio. I asked Allison Petty, professor in the Art Department's College of Arts and Letters at CSUSB, if any studio art majors get their art featured in our school's campus museum.
1: We do have an end-of-the-year exhibition, and we bring in a guest juror, and the juror will go and select the best artworks that they believe should be shown in the museum. So it is definitely an honor to have your artwork accepted. And it's really all about the quality of the art.
0: And that was Allison Petty, professor in the Art Department College of Arts and Letters at CSUSB, talking about how students can get their art displayed in our school's museum. I'm Kim Cosper from Coyote Radio, local bands 24/7.

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for over 40 years. The Coyote Chronicle has been informing the Cal State community of important news and information that directly affects our campus. The Coyote Chronicle has been honored by the California College Media Association and is one of the most respected campus newspapers in the state. Every week, the Chronicle gets to the bottom of issues that affect our world, our society, and our lifestyle, and no one covers the concerns of this campus more thoroughly. No one. That's true. Whether the issue is a struggling worldwide economy, our championship-winning athletic teams, or the best new CD on the market. The best part of the Coyote Chronicle? 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

all just hang back from the rest. Cause I could never leave you far behind. Did you know last night I drove 2 hours just to end up back where I left?

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0: 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He wasn't looking for my mom in the crosswalk. I really miss her.
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The museum is located at the Visual Arts Center on campus. 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

0: Thanks for joining us. This is Education Insight, and I'm Lacey Kendall. Every once in a while, the school day begins just like any other and ends with some sort of surprise that no one ever forgets. That's what happened recently at Brookside Elementary School in Beaumont, California, where Principal Joel Huddick gathered his students and his staff for what everyone thought was a celebration of the school's academic growth. There had been a lot of that. But when the guest speaker turned the spotlight on the principal, Joel discovered the assembly was actually in his honor. That's when he learned he had been named a 2025 Milken Educator Award recipient. It's often called the Oscars of teaching. And it arrived with a $25,000 cash prize and his place in a national network of the most outstanding educators across the country. The Milken Family Foundation recognized that Brookside students have made double-digit gains in reading and math. Mr. Huddick reimagined what a writing lab could do, and it is helping kids expand their creativity, but especially their language skills. He's built a campus culture where every child feels seen, and he's fostered a staff that believes in high expectations and high support. Along with all the usual duties of a principal and his focus on what the data shows about his kids' growth and their needs, this principal can regularly be found playing on the playground with students who love to challenge him in tetherball. He also makes time to help the custodial crew after school because he says that leadership isn't about titles. It's about presence. Joel Huddick, welcome to Education Insight.
1: Thank you so much, Lacey. I'm really excited to be here, so thank you for the opportunity.
0: Yeah. So congratulations, and can you take us back to that moment when you first learned you were the Milken Award winner? What went through your mind?
1: So total surprise. And the foundation wants it to be a surprise, so it's very close-lipped. Nobody's allowed to know about it. We were planning an assembly that day for our students. That was, I guess, the disguise of the award, which we're always there to celebrate students, so didn't really think too much of it. But I was asking our district office level for information and what I can do to support the assembly, and I wasn't getting any answers. So as a principal of a site, you definitely want to be in tune to what's going to happen at the site. But I was not aware of all the things that were going to be happening. When they did announce that it was a Milken Educator Award, and they announced my name, it was an extreme surprise. And then also looking out into the staff and the students, there was also a layer of guilt there too, because at Brookside, we have so many phenomenal teachers and educators. And really, in my opinion, the award is a Brookside award. It's not just a Joel Huddick award. It's to the whole staff. So it's definitely a humbling experience, but unique in that sense as well.
0: Mm-hmm. I was thinking earlier, as I was driving in here, when you were leaving that day, as you were driving home, what were you thinking about what this honor meant to you personally and professionally? What were you thinking in that moment?
1: So it definitely still has not set in yet. the holiday season, and then with grades that were due, and there's just so many other like little things going on. It was kind of disbelief. It was. Yes, it happened. There were so many different avenues that we took that day with different meetings that were set up and a luncheon and meeting the other different Milken educators. It was still in a state of shock when I was driving home. I got home and I got to see my family and I was describing the events to them, and it still just didn't seem quite real yet. But looking back and looking at it now, it's a tremendous opportunity. I'm super excited for that. The Milken Foundation comes with a network of other educators and already started to have conversations with those former Milken winners and educators. And it's going to be a great opportunity to bring back different skills and different like techniques and things like that back to Brookside. And it's really going to support the staff and community of Brookside as well. So super excited about it.
0: There's a notable cash prize that comes with this, and it's attached to nothing, I'm told, meaning it has no rules. You can actually do whatever you want. What are you planning?
1: again, it's still a disbelief at this point. I haven't really even talked to my wife about it yet. Full disclosure. It'll probably have a conversation over the holiday break, but at this point in time, there's still work to be done, and you know, we need to finish out our December month of school, and I guess then we'll go from there and try to figure out a plan. So. Sure.
0: If you just joined us, you're listening to Education Insight. Our guest today is Milken Award recipient Joel Huddick of Brookside Elementary School in Beaumont, California, and we are coming to you from Beaumont, California. Brookside has shown incredible growth in reading and math over the last several months. So what do you believe has made the biggest difference in student success in that area?
1: You know, I think that Brookside has always been a school site with high expectations, even before I ever got there. And that was one of the things that I learned very quickly from the colleagues that are at Brookside. There was a high expectation from the teachers down to the students, and there was a high expectations amongst colleagues. So really trying to carry forward those expectations and then really honing in on what we can improve upon. So really looking at the finite details of supporting our students and supporting our staff members was the focus when I got to Brookside, just because they do have that past history of those high expectations and doing really well on different assessments.
0: Mm-hmm. There's been a lot of discussion since you won the award, and of course the folks at the Milken Foundation, they too have been talking about a writing lab that you created to bring better literary skills, but most of all, creativity to a higher level to your students. Could you tell me about that?
1: Yeah, so in speaking about, you know, those fine details that we talked about, we developed a program, and it was in conjunction with Michelle Conley, the assistant principal at the time, Sandra Lee, who's our principal coach, and then Vanessa Silva, who's our current AP. It's been a three-year project rolling out our writing lab. And the purpose of the writing lab was for empowering our teachers to really hone in and know what the English language arts standards are, specifically within the topic of writing. Looking through all the data points, we noticed that students had the ability to read, but then lacked the comprehension skills within what they're reading. And writing was the bridge to support that. Within the genres of writing, we held professional developments so teachers could look at how the standards within kinder progressed into first and second and third, and then really to support our upper grade classrooms where the students weren't writing at grade level, what standard they needed to perform at and how to best build them to the standard of where they need to be. We didn't want to teach down to the student level. We wanted to teach a fifth grade student a fifth grade writing standard. So really hold that high expectation for the student to master that standard skill. But in order to get there, the teacher had to have the background knowledge to support getting the student there. So really the writing lab was in conjunction within the entire staff, and the teachers really did put a lot of emphasis and support in understanding where their kids are and how to move their kids forward. And it didn't matter if you were grade K through five, you were involved in and you were integral in the process to support all of our students with that writing, which led to comprehension skills.
0: And your students, and it's been well received. I mean, they're not just doing better. They're really having a good time in there.
1: We have one teacher within the writing process who submitted all of our students' work and created like a book. So it's a classroom book with all the student stories. So it's really, you know, she took it above and beyond and was able to connect it back to the students. So the students had the ownership of it, which is amazing, which is then going to support that student growth because of that student ownership and interest.
0: We mentioned something at the beginning of this show in your introduction about how Joel Huddick can often be found not just in a meeting or at the superintendent's office or in your own office, but on the playground playing. Yeah. And also, you know, getting a broom and a dustpan and working with the custodial staff. And I wanted to ask you about that because I think a lot of educators will find common ground that they themselves do that. But I think listeners of our show and those that look at education from the outside don't realize that sometimes that's important, not just to get the work done and to make the connections, but it's about what's being seen by students and parents. And could you address that for us?
1: Yeah. So I think anybody in the education field knows that you're going to wear a lot of different hats. At any point in the day, you can be many different things, and not just an administrator and not just a teacher. Educators as a whole, the true common ground for that is connection. And we want to build those connections with students. So sometimes you have to build a connection with a student and you're out playing tetherball, you're out playing kickball. And with that, sometimes a parent reaches out and they're telling you of an event that happened within their family. And you want to make sure that you can check in on the kid, but not make it so obvious. So you go out and play kickball with the kid or tetherball. You're going to learn a lot of insight from a student rather than just sitting across the table from them. Kids are going to be most comfortable in their element. So if I were to call a student to the principal's office, that's a negative connotation sometimes, even though you're checking in on the kid. And how different is that script if you meet the kid where they're at, and whether it's basketball or tetherball or whatever, and you can kind of inlay these conversations to make sure that the kid is safe and the kid is good and ready to learn and just ready to be on campus. Sometimes a kid needs a break, and they'll tell you that in different settings rather than just your office.
2: Yeah.
1: And then the other parts of wearing the hat, if something needs to get done, it just needs to get done. You know, sometimes you have an event that's going to start at 5 o'clock and there's still 12 things to do on the list and it's 4:30. Well, it's just go time, and it's just help out and see what you can do, and make sure the overall picture gets done so that the school site thrives.
0: Yeah. Your students have said that you are both a very good tetherball player and a really crappy one.
1: Yes.
0: Really terrible. And I'm wondering, are you throwing some of those games?
1: So the rules keep changing.
0: Yeah,
1: the
0: oh, really?
1: Rules change depending upon what grade level you play.
0: Okay.
1: So every grade level has their little bit of rules that they take. we do have a standard set of rules, but those change daily is what it seems like. I think the difference, though, is if you are, you know, playing tetherball against a second grader that's only 4 feet tall,
0: yeah.
1: I think there's definitely a height advantage to go with that. But at the end of the day, it is fun and it is rewarding and refocusing. Sometimes, like you mentioned, you are in different meetings and you are off site doing various things, and it pulls you away from the students. So being out interacting with the students is what refocuses you as an educator.
0: Yeah. Brookside students wear house shirts on Fridays as part of your Four Houses, One Family Spirit program. I was wondering if you would describe what that's all about and why it's become so important to students and to everyone at Brookside Elementary in Beaumont.
1: Yeah, so when I first got to Brookside 4 years ago, we were asking staff members for their input on what they thought was going to be best to support and help students on campus. And our staff members said that students need to have a better sense of connection to our campus. Michelle Conley, who was the assistant principal at the time, she was like, hey, I went to a PD, professional development. It was the Ron Clark Academy. And within the Ron Clark Academy, they have the four-house system. We took that to our leadership team and adapted it to what was going to work at Brookside. It's still going on to this day. And anytime a new student shows up to our campus, they automatically have a sense of connection. They get one of the four house shirts, so they're in a different team or house team. And then when they do wear their shirts on Friday, they can go up to somebody and say, oh, you're also in Dreamers, I'm in Dreamers. Or, oh, you're in Courage, I'm in Courage. And it's a bridge to connect students together and build that sense of community on campus.
0: And in that program, what are the four houses?
1: So you have Friendship, Dreamers, Courage, and Givers.
0: That's Principal Joel Huddick of Brookside Elementary in Beaumont, 2025 recipient of the Milken Educators Award, often called the Oscars of Education. Our conversation with him continues in just a moment. This is Education Insight.

0: Welcome back to Education Insight and our conversation with Joel Huddick, the 2025 Milken Educator Award recipient from Brookside Elementary School in the Beaumont Unified School District. Let's talk about the business of being a principal. The data shows some really big academic gains under your leadership. You're a data guy. So how does that attention to the numbers help build the whole child that you've often spoke about, their emotions, their creativity, and their growth?
1: So within Brookside, none of this work is done in a silo. It's definitely done within teams. And whether it's a grade level team, an intervention team, either one of them. And I would have to give credit to the past administrators, because as I walked in, the teachers and educators weren't afraid of looking at data. Sometimes data ownership leads to an emotional attachment where people can either be offended or hurt by data. And it also depends on how that data is presented. So what story is the data going to tell? And that story could be totally different from one person to the next. Within Brookside, we use a collection of data, whether it's from our counselor, Ms. Chavez, our intervention specialist, reading specialist, Ms. Young, or our math coach, Ms. Mueller. We look at data as a whole team, and then we support the teachers by examining that data as well. With our intervention programs, we have data that's tracked and it's progress monitored, every other week to every other month. And then we look at that data, see what story that data is telling us, and we either change out the groups within the intervention, within the in-classroom or the reading lab interventions, or we go through and we say, hey, we have an issue or we have a concern with blank. How can we reteach this and how can we support our teachers in reteaching this concept or material or anything like that? So the data focus is a number, yes, but really going through and working as a team to review the whole part of the data, that's where it's going to get really important. And then teachers also present us with data, and sometimes they'll say, I've noticed that this class is having an issue with emotional regulation. So that's a data piece that's not tied to a number, but it's a data piece because it's still an observation. So then we work within our student services department with our counseling team, and we find lessons to support students, whether it's through second step lessons, to present to the students on that social or on that emotional regulation topic that the teacher presented a concern about. So the data as a whole child comes through, yes, the number sense of data, but also through observation, really looking and listening to the whole collective team to figure out how to best support all of our students. So the data piece is all encompassing of that.
0: Gotcha. Where do all these metrics come from? Is it testing or conversations? Mm-hmm. How do you gather all of that information?
1: Yeah, so we have diagnostics and screeners. Mm-hmm. So the number daters are going to come from those. So we have reading and math diagnostics, and then we have literacy screeners or reading screeners that we use. So that's going to be the hard number data. The data from the social-emotional piece of students are going to come from the campus aides. It's going to come from the individual teacher. It's going to come from our special education department. Sometimes it's also our school psych when she's assessing a student. She comes and she lets us know, hey, I was talking to so-and-so, and she described this happening in this grade level. So really listening into input, listening into what the educators have to say, value that information that they have to share, and then start to examine and see how we can make it better. Sometimes it's also parents that approach us, and the parents say, I've noticed that with my second grade child, it's totally different from my first or fifth grade child, so-and-so. And, we start to have those conversations, and if we're noticing a trend, then yeah, we try to address it and support the whole student.
0: At any elementary school, any school in general, parents are heavily involved, and sometimes they have complaints or they wish this was done this way, and they're very vocal about it. Not so at your school. That's the story, is that parents are very supportive of what's happening at Brookside, and they're very vocal about how supportive they are. I'm told that that's because the school is so involved with events that bring the families into the conversation. Could you tell me about that?
1: So the number one thing to put in perspective there is, yes, there are students and we deeply care about them, but at the end of the day, it's the parent's child. There's nothing more precious than your own child. Right. So that's a heavy weight, and that's something that you don't take lightly. Yes, sometimes parents can be upset, and that is okay. They're coming from a stance where, you know, they're looking out and they're expressing what they feel is the most important thing to them, involving their kid. And that's totally fine. That's natural parenting. Mm-hmm. We do have a phenomenal PTA, so Parent Teacher Association, and that PTA does support the site with a lot of different events on the site, whether it's a readathon, the book club, the Winterfest, Harvest Carnivals, movie nights. And it's a place where parents can come and engage on campus, and they can be in where the students are at all day and then develop a sense. So if a kid were to say, oh, I was playing on the blacktop, or I was playing kickball or wherever, that builds a connection with the parent too, because now the parent says, oh, I've been there, and they can picture in their mind and they can share that connection with the kid as well. Our parents are hugely supportive of Brookside, and I can't thank them enough. And when our Brookside school thrives, and the community is going to thrive as a whole as well. So it's bigger than just Brookside. And it is a really positive impact that our parents have on campus.
0: Joel, I want to talk about principals for a second. I looked it up. There are almost 330,000 K through 12 principals in the U.S. right now. If you were to pick just one or two things, what would you say that they need to enjoy the kinds of success for their students that your school has recently? And also, what are the struggles of principals in the U.S.?
1: Yeah, I think that's a great question. Thank you.

0: have every single month planned out. We hit speed bumps along the way, and we worked within our teams, and we revamped and recreated and redrew it and re-implemented it. And that's okay. The thing that I always like to share with any educator is that reflective piece that we talked about. And being reflective is extremely important in any profession, but I think it's also extremely important in the profession of education. We're all human. We're all going to make a mistake at some point. And learning and growing from that mistake and being better tomorrow than you are today is extremely important to remember. When you are a principal of a school site, ultimately the final decision is going to have to come through, and you're going to be in charge of that final decision. Working with your teams and having trust within your teams and having trust within your partnerships with your parents is really what's going to put you forward with those decisions. And the foundation of those is that trust and that relationship piece. Don't ever overstate the importance of that trusting relationship. And it takes years to build, and it only takes one time to ruin. So be mindful of that and be reflective of that, and know that we're all here doing good work, and we're all here to support our students. And in order to continue that, to really empower educators and support them as they are in front of their students.
1: One last question, and I'll let you get back to school. The award also connects you with a national network of top educators, the best of the best. What are you most looking forward to learning from those folks?
0: It's a great opportunity, 100%. And we're looking at educators from all different backgrounds and educators from different lenses and perspectives, which is truly going to support the community here at Brookside, and it's going to support the students and the educators at Brookside. And if you look at it from day one, when the surprise assembly took place, there were other Milken Educator Award recipients there, and they volunteered their time that day, and they took time out of their day to come and celebrate where we were and what we're doing here at Brookside, which is extremely humbling. And it's an opportunity that we have to gain that insight and to gain more of a national understanding of education to best support us here than the city of Beaumont. So I'm extremely excited for that networking opportunity to ultimately bring back and support our students here.
1: That's Joel Huddick of Brookside Elementary School in Beaumont, California. He is the recent recipient of the Milken Award, easily considered America's greatest award for educators. Joel, thank you so much for joining us.
0: Thank you for having me. I appreciate it.
1: In just the past few months, three American classrooms have reminded people that some of the most important lessons aren't written into the curriculum at all. They're the small but life-shaping skills that teachers weave into the day. Lessons about paying attention, caring for one another, and staying calm in a crisis. In North Carolina, 9-year-old Jason Branch saw a classmate choking on a granola bar recently. He remembered a safety video his class had watched. He stepped in and he performed the Heimlich maneuver, saving his friend's life. Across the country in Mesa, Arizona, 8-year-old Thomas Conley did the same thing when another student began choking on a grape. And just days ago in Virginia, three first graders, just 6 and 7 years old, worked together to save their teacher when she began choking in the middle of class. One pressed the emergency button, another ran for help, and the third delivered back blows that freed her airway. Across the U.S. in 2025, elementary school kids were proving that courage doesn't depend on age. They're noticing when someone needs help, and they're responding with quick action and real compassion. We could all learn something from that. And that's our show. Join us again next week for another Education Insight. I'm Lacey Kendall. Until then, have a great week.
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accident. If only you had told me more, unlike the past, I would have walked out the door. 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
1: Welcome to the Cal Talks podcast series. I'm Kelly Cloquet from the studios of Coyote Radio and Advertising in the College of Arts and Letters on the campus of California State University, San Bernardino. We are a dynamic and caring community of students, faculty, and staff members united by a passion for the arts and humanities. Our college inspires students and prepares them for the rapidly changing cultural and employment environment of the 21st century. Our classes are taught by faculty who are experts in their fields, providing students with tools for success in a world that values written and oral communication skills, analysis, critical thinking, and creativity. Let's get started. Our guest today, Scott Krueger, publicity specialist and graphic designer, Department of Theater Arts, and welcome.
2: Thank you. Thank you for having me.
1: Let's start with where you were born and where did you grow up?
2: Sure. Actually, I was born about 5 miles from the campus. I was born in 1974 at San Bernardino Community Hospital. So, you know, it's actually kind of funny because my last name's Krueger. I actually grew up on Elm in San Bernardino. No joke. Elm Avenue in San Bernardino. But, I went to a series of different elementary schools around town, like Bonnie Ole School and Emerton Elementary School, Fairfax Elementary. And then whenever I was 9, we moved up to the desert and up into the high desert to the Phelan area. And I actually went to Phelan Elementary School and then Pinyon Mesa Middle School and Hesperia High School. I'll give you everything. I'll give you my whole life story if you give me a chance. But then, you know, from Hesperia High School to Victor Valley College, and then just went out to the workforce. I haven't moved away since...
1: What city?
2: I live in Apple Valley. So
1: lovely Apple Valley.
2: I do love Apple Valley. It's very nice. We have a great view from our porch, which is nice. But we always say that the only thing the desert lacks is something to do. it's great to look at, but there's nothing to do.
1: What's your route that you take to campus?
2: Usually the 15. I do sit in that traffic every morning. That's the first thing I do when I wake up in the morning is I check the traffic app. And I'm like, okay, so I can either take an hour and, you know, an hour and a half to get down the 15 freeway, or I can go through Crestline at an hour and 20 minutes, or I can take the 138 and it's an hour and 22 minutes. And then it's just like, you know what? It's just easier. Put on an audiobook or a podcast, and I just drive and stay with the 15. It's just easier.
1: What is worse, to or from?
2: Oh, you know what? I'm going to say for my mental stability and my mental health, going to work is worse because I know what, not that I love my job, but knowing what I'm going to be doing once I get to work, it can be a little bit taxing. You know, I'm sitting in all this traffic and then I've got to go sit behind a desk for however long and answer however many emails, like 100 emails a day, you know, that kind of thing. But, you know, traveling home, even if I have to take Route 66, which has become a thing over the last few years, I've had to start taking Route 66 alongside of the freeway to get home almost every day.
1: And how far does that go?
2: It runs parallel to the 15. There's just one little swoop where it goes around a hill, and then you join up at the 138, or right before the 138.
1: I had no idea.
2: Yeah, it's a very scenic, lovely drive. There's trees all over the place, and the only time it becomes a problem is if there's an accident on that as well, because it is just a two-lane road. I think there's one stop sign. And this two-lane road, you just get in a line of traffic, and everybody flows. So it's...
1: Is it called Historic 66, or does it have a street name?
2: It is, Cajon Boulevard. I think it's Cajon Boulevard / Route 66. So as you're driving, they've got the Route 66 shield painted on the highway. It's kind of cool. It used to be the main thoroughfare to get up and down the hill before they built the 15. So it actually combines, once you get to where the 138 and the 15 combine, that used to be Route 66 that would take you up. So, yeah.
1: It's crazy to think of that.
2: Yeah, it really is. And think that my my parents and my grandparents were actually some of the founding, not founding, but they started the community, helped start the community of Baldy Mesa up in the Victorville area. My grandfather would pave the roads up there. He would name them after all of his kids. So my father, Guy Krueger, there's a street called Guy Avenue that was made, it was named after my father.
1: That's so fantastic. Let's go back to that. What was your childhood like? Tell us some memories.
2: It was just my sister and I, especially whenever it comes to the desert aspect of it. Once I moved up there, I was 9. And it was just my sister and I. We had a couple of girls that were my age that lived down the street. But, you know, icky girls. They had Barbies. I like G.I. Joes. So, you know, I kept to myself. And I was also not the healthiest of children growing up. So I was born with a blood condition that I had to, not like a boy in a bubble kind of thing, but I didn't go play outside a lot just because, you know, if I get injured, it could be a little more difficult to heal. So I remember I would come home, I would sit down with a pack of Oreos and a Dr. Pepper and watch my cartoons, and I'd have my toys, and I would go out into the yard and play with my figures, and then I would draw. So to answer your question, probably one of my favorite memories is whenever I was really young, my grandmother was my babysitter. And it was back whenever we still lived down here. We lived on Elm Avenue, like I said. And my grandmother was an amazing artist and an amazing cake decorator of all things. So we would sit down and we would watch like the Adam West Batman or the George Reeves Superman, the black and white TV shows. And I would eat grapes and she would have a pad of paper in front of her. And she would say, "Now draw what you see." So I would watch and I would draw Superman and I would draw Batman. I mean, they were terrible because I was like 4. But it started this love of all things kind of nerdy. And it all kind of ties back to my grandma Dalton. And
1: are the best.
2: Grandmothers are the best, you know? She was an amazing woman, and she taught me perspective. So she taught me, a terrible artist, like I said, at 4 and 5, but she was trying to teach me perspective. And I was the first boy. Long story short, my biological father departed when I was 1. He split. And so it was just my mom and I from the age of 1 to like 5 or 6, it was just my mom and I. And so my mom would go to work at the photo mat on Baseline, and I think TGNY too. So, or it was in the parking lot of TGNY. My grandmother would babysit me. So, like I said, we would watch TV. My grandmother bought me my first comic book. My grandmother bought me my first G.I. Joe toys, my very first Star Wars toys, stuff like that. And being a sick kid and having nothing but, and whenever we moved up to the desert, having those, sounds really pathetic when I say it this way, but those toys were like my favorites. They were my friends because my friends were all 10 miles away. So I would have an art pad, a bunch of pencils, markers, and my toys. And I would just set up little action scenes and I'd draw them and stuff. And it was just a lot of fun.
1: That sounds awesome.
2: You got to do what you got to do to keep yourself entertained as a kid, right?
1: Thank God for Grandma. What was her name?
2: Mary Dalton. And fun fact, my family, so the Dalton side of the family are the infamous Dalton gang, the train robbers from...
1: Seriously?
2: Mm-hmm. Yeah, we've been able to track. And yeah, we go back to the Dalton gang and the younger brothers and train robbers. Who knew? In high school, I started working at the school newspaper, the Asperia High School Sting newspaper. You know, English class was good, but I get bored really easy because... I sound really snobby whenever I say I had to go into honors English because the regular English was just, it was below my reading levels.
1: See spot run.
2: Exactly. So I went into honors English and that was good. It kept my mind going a little bit. And then all of a sudden I learned that they needed somebody for the newspaper. So they wanted a reporter for the newspaper. So I'm like, oh, I can do that. And they wanted somebody who could draw the cartoon for the newspaper. And I'm like, oh, that's for me. And then so I joined up. I got the gig as the artist for the newspaper and a reporter. I would write not so much like interviews, but I would write music reviews and stuff like that because music has always been a huge deal to me. So I would do music reviews, and then they taught me how to use a camera. So I was the photographer. And then one day, the advisor, he said, you know what, you've got such a good eye for this stuff. Why don't you try your hand at and become our layout editor? And I'm like, okay. So he taught me how to take a photograph and typography and columns and how to build a newspaper from scratch. I would get columns of type and I would lay them out. I put down little barriers between the columns and use the photo. And so we would do all this stuff and then we'd ship it off to the Daily Press up there to get printed. And what I did not know until my graduation day, Mr. Byerly gave me a gift and I'm like, what's this? I opened up the gift and it was the Artist's Guide to Becoming a Successful Graphic Designer. And I'm like, he knew before I knew what it was that I was meant to do. He knew back in 1992 that I was supposed to be a graphic designer. And I just kind of, okay, thank you. That's awesome. And didn't look at that book again for 20 years.
1: What did you do then for those 20 years?
2: For those 20 years, I went into, of all things, I went to VVC, took random college classes. I'm like, when am I ever going to become an astronomer? I have no interest, but astronomy, cool, stars, right? I wanted to get into education, but the education classes up there at VVC back in the day, they were more, I don't know why I lost interest in it, but I did. I decided that what was more interesting for me was to marry my high school sweetheart and go out into the workforce and just get a job like you're supposed to do. So in 97, we got married. We're still married.
1: And her name?
2: Her name is Julie. So Julie Kruger. She's my best friend. And we've been together. She was 14 when we met. I was 16. And we've been together ever since. And I went and got a job working at Aetna Health Plans in Loma Linda as a claims processor. Completely and totally mind-numbing work, right? But I learned how to operate the computers. I learned how to write macros and stuff like that that would allow me to process claims really fast. And what I realized was that they were hiring pretty much anybody to come in and make these decisions about people's health. You would get these claims, and you're supposed to deny X number of claims and process and pay X number of claims. And I'm like, I'm a college dropout. I didn't get a degree in college at that time. And you want me to make these decisions? So I was the fastest claims processor because I paid everything. I refused to deny people their medical coverage. And that was probably not good for the company, but it was what I morally needed to do. And then after that, I actually went to work on the opposite side of the fence for a company called Caremark as a pharmacy billing agent. So it was my job. I actually used algebra every day. I had to work out units. So I worked there and I would write these algebraic equations and figure out how to bill people for different things. We specialize in hemophilia, which is not quite close to what I've got going on with me, but it's still a blood condition. So I could really relate to these people. And most of our patients were children. So it was really rough to see what a lot of these kids went through. And I spent about 3 or 4 years there. I was at the point where I left, I was actually training people how to do the job. You can only take so much sadness before you've just got to kind of separate yourself from it and move on to something else. From there, I went to work at a nursing agency. So my main source of income was working in the medical field for those 15, 20 years. So I was more of a human resources specialist for the nursing agency. I would make sure that I would hire the nurses. I would make sure they got paid. I'd take in complaints. I'd make sure they had jobs. That's what I did for 3 or 4 years. Again, I seem to have this cycle where it was like every 3 or 4 years I would switch up and go do something else. And then one day I just had a particularly bad day. It was just an awful day. I think one of my favorite nurses had actually passed away. And I'm like, I have to get away from the medical field. It's too much. I can't take this anymore. So I looked back and I'm like, you know what? I am an artist. Even whenever I'm here, I'm creating flyers and stuff like that for our nurses, and or whenever I was at pharmacy. I was creating documents there for the staff to have fun with. Where's the nearest art school? So I type it in. I'm like, art school in San Bernardino. Because I've been commuting up and down the hill since 96. So I'm like, art schools in San Bernardino, because there's nothing up there in the Victorville area. And the Art Institute had just opened. So it was the Art Institute of Inland Empire. And I applied. I got in. I won a scholarship. I had a plan. You know, I'm at that point in time, I'm 32, 33 years old. And I'm like, I've got a mortgage. I've got a wife. I have all these responsibilities. My goal is to graduate in 3 years, do the best I can, and get a job. That's all I want to do. And I want to get a job in my field. So I did. In 3 years, I graduated. I graduated valedictorian of the Art Institute. And the plan was they wanted me to go out, get 3 years of experience in the field, and then they wanted me to come back and teach typography and teach graphic, you know, the fundamentals of graphic design. And I did. That was my plan. I'm like, this is what I want to do. I've always wanted to teach. I'm working in art. Fun fact, whenever I originally started at the Art Institute, my first semester, my first quarter, I was going into the animation program. Whenever I realized, though I like to draw, I don't like to draw that much. So then the graphic design thing came up, and that's whenever I found the book that Mr. Byerly had given me, and I'm like, of course, it all makes sense now. So, and yeah, got the degree. It was probably 3 months after I graduated, I was hired on at San Manuel in their marketing department. So I would make their billboards. I would design their big, they've got these giant banners that they hang from the parking garage. I got to design those. Part of it also is photography. So I got to meet people like B.B. King and Roger Daltrey and Devo and all of these really cool bands, and some not so cool, like Jared Leto. He is not a nice man. You know who's the worst? Justin Bieber.
3: No kidding. So we're at San Manuel and we're creating.
2: We are creating. So it was just kind of like the boss there liked to call us production monkeys. And it was just his little way of telling us that we do what he tells us to do or else. So if we had an idea and we'd have meetings and there's, okay, here's this bingo event coming. What have you got? And then, you know, you come up with this idea and he goes, okay, but do this, that, and the other thing. If you didn't present him with exactly what he wanted and you had other ideas, then he'd read you the riot act. He would just be like, that's not what I asked for. So, and I'm like, but this reads better. It's got bigger punchy typography here. It's going to be more eye-catching. I don't care. That's not what I asked for. Even if he went with that, it was, you didn't do exactly what he asked for. So there was, you got to be creative, but there was a lot of limitations on the creativity. And that's one of the things that kind of drove me out of that spot. It was kind of a toxic work environment. I was at work whenever I had a heart attack. One of the things he said whenever I came back is that he wore it as a badge of honor that somebody under him had a heart attack while on the job. I left there, and there was a person working for the music department here that I had worked with at San Manuel, and she had left that job because of him and come here to the music department as the publicity specialist for music. And the theater department kind of had a rotating door of people that would come in and out. They couldn't keep the theater publicity specialist for more than 6 months. It was just, they would come in and leave, come in and leave. And I'm like, this is exactly what I want. It's the ability to be creative. It's the ability to bring an idea to the table and not just get thrown out. And it was closer to my home than any of the other jobs I'd had, because everything else was either in Highland or Redlands or Loma Linda or something like that. So actually the first time I'd ever been here on campus, I was here in fourth grade. We used to have the Robot Olympics, and it would be down in the old gym on the other end, and we would put together in class these robots. You know, it was back in the day of the old Macintosh One, and you'd program it and it would go bzz, bzz, bzz, bzz, along a little track and woo, you win. I remember being here and just thinking as a 9-year-old or 10-year-old, how cool is this place? It's pretty and there's trees and there's everybody looks so happy to be here. And I'm like, this is where I'd love to go. And then whenever I did get the job here, so I came in and I interviewed with Kathy Irvin, our illustrious theater professor, Kathy Irvin, who we absolutely love and adore over there. You go through a process to get there, but they brought me on as an emergency hire and it finally felt like I was home. And my father, who he had actually taken some classes here, he was so happy that I was going to his alma mater.
3: Describe for us the responsibilities you have in being the graphic designer and publicist for theater arts.
2: And it's not just the graphic design aspect of it or the publicity side of it. I actually am responsible for obtaining the rights to the shows that we do. We sit down at the beginning of the year and we hash out the plays we want to produce. And then it's up to me to figure out if those plays are available to produce. I have to request the rights for them. I want to say cost at least $1,500 just to secure the rights. I've made it my job to make sure that we keep the ticket prices as low as humanly possible. So for a student, the ticket prices are only $6. Faculty and staff, it's $12. The general public is $15. I used to work for a company that we worked with Ticketmaster, and you'd always have those tacked on fees. I refuse to charge people fees. So what you pay is what you pay. No fees ever. Until somebody tells me, you got to start charging fees. And then I'll fight still. You know, we've got 144 seats, 2 productions a year, 7 performances of each play, 144 seats. So I'm always doing the math. How much is it going to take for us to just break even? Some of the play choices we have are not as well known as others. In the spring, we're doing Little Shop of Horrors. Anyway, I acquire the rights. I manage the box office. I also run the house, which means I unlock the doors before the shows. I lock the doors after the shows are over. I do all the photography for the students. So in their programs or on the posters in the lobby, I always do the photography for the students. I edit everybody's biographies. I put together the programs, the posters, the flyers, the cards. I design and build whatever lobby display we have for each show. I like to, whenever somebody walks in the door, I want them to feel like they are immediately in the show. So I'll put up things around the lobby to make you feel like you're a part of it. Like the experience begins when you walk in the door. It's a really fun environment to work in because everybody's so creative. When we're firing on all cylinders, it's great because we all work together to put on this special thing at the end of a semester, right? And that's what I love. I love the teamwork aspect of it. I write the press releases for all of the shows. There's also, I manage all the student assistants for the box office. There's a lot of things we can and can't do as a cash handling location.

0: see the stuff, right? I mean, social media is not a fun place to be sometimes. So it's my job to make sure that nothing gets out of hand on there and, you know, people get calmed down. You know, I manage a TikTok account and a YouTube channel and our Instagram, Facebook. I'm also the advisor for the Players of the Paragard. That's the PPG. They are the student theater group. The Department of Theater Arts was actually formed around them. So they appeared first. Ron Barnes created the Players of the Paragarden. So Ron Barnes, our founder, founded the PPG, and the department built up around them. They started hiring people around them to produce shows. And then, you know, we got a building, and the PPG has just always been there. They are the first club on campus that was ever commissioned.
1: Seriously?
0: Yes, 1965, the very first club was the Players of the Paragarden, the theater group.
1: That's fantastic.
0: It really is. So I was honored whenever they asked me to be their co-advisor about 10 years ago. And then a couple of years ago, they said, will you be our advisor? We would really like you to become our full-time advisor. And I'm like, absolutely, anything. So now I'm going to get emotional because I love these kids, but they are, they're one of the bright spots of my day. Every day is coming in and seeing, what do you got? What do you got for me? And last year, though, I was brainstorming because our ticket sales numbers were kind of dropping. And I'm like, okay, what's an avenue that we haven't approached yet? So I went and I had a meeting with marketing communications, and I sat down with them, and I was sat down with Molly Ryder and Alan Lavoir over there. I love those people. They're really kind people. And we were just spitballing. She said, well, there's a number of podcasts on campus. And I'm like, you're right. Number one, there are a number of podcasts on campus. And number two, I've run a podcast for the last 10 years in my spare time. Why don't we make a podcast? So we came up with the Podcast of the Paragarden. So now we interview the faculty and staff. We interview the students. We do little shorts on like high school theater festival and stuff like that. And it gives them another opportunity to perform on a microphone and do something that's a little bit different. And we stream that to our YouTube channel. So it's all video and audio. And it now every week they're excited. They bring to me people they want to interview. And I'm like, okay, let's do it. I edit everything, put it out there in video and audio. And then it's just fun to sit back and see them thrive.
1: Let's go into some personal notes here. What are your hobbies, your interests outside of work?
0: Well, I am a super nerd. I have always, ever since Grandma Dalton bought me my first toys and comic books, I've become a toy collector and a comic book nerd. I had to pare down a lot of what I had, but at one point in time, I had over 25,000 comic books in my collection.
1: What?
0: Yes, yeah. We're talking from the beginning of the Silver Age all the way through modern times. I had a lot of comic books.
1: Where did you store those?
0: I have storage space at my house, so we've got storage at the house. So, yes, I love the character Green Lantern. Let's not talk about Ryan Reynolds' movie. We won't talk about that. I have every Green Lantern comic from 1958 onward. That's my favorite collection are those comics.
1: That's impressive.
0: And I love Superman. Batman's okay, but I love Superman. I love the optimism. And I love the optimism and just the, I like his approach to just being a hero.
1: The last movie, I was obsessed with Crypto.
0: Crypto is pretty awesome. Yeah.
1: I didn't see that coming.
0: No?
1: No, I didn't see that coming in that movie at all, that I was just like, oh my God, this dog is making me laugh every time he comes on. But it was a good movie.
0: It was a good movie.
1: Yeah,
0: I've actually
1: they did
0: got
1: well.
0: I've got a Crypto popcorn bucket on my desk that holds my pens. So that's a lot of fun. But then, yeah, as a toy collector, I am a bit obsessive. I have every single Star Wars toy in the boxes from 1978 to 1984. I have every G.I. Joe figure from vehicle.
1: This is your retirement,
0: this
1: I think.
0: Exactly. 1982 to 1994. This is my G.I. Joe collection. And that's just the tip of the iceberg. And my wife is always like, just keep it in your special room.
1: Is she a collector of
0: something? No. She was collecting a couple of Beanie Babies and stuff like a couple of the collectible Barbie dolls and stuff like that back in the day. And then she's like, there's only room for one collector.
1: I give it up to you, honey.
0: Yeah. She gave it up to me. My latest edition is a life-size R2-D2 from Home Depot. He is in my recording studio. My other hobby is, I mentioned I do a podcast. I'm on a podcast called The Sarlacc Digest. We talk about Star Wars. Been doing that for 7 years now. Before that, I was part of a podcast called

0: The Nerds with Attitude. Don't look it up. It's awful.
1: Star Wars. So we're sitting here. I'm a big Dodgers fan. And game seven, game is tied. And my sister, I got really quiet. My sister looks at me. She goes, what? And I go, I'm praying to the Force. It worked.
0: Excellent.
1: How about food? What is your favorite food and why?
0: Okay. So I have two favorite foods. The first favorite food is Julie Kruger's famous spaghetti. She slow cooks spaghetti for about 8 hours. And it just kind of marinates in this crock pot. And it's got Italian sausage in it. When we met, I was 5'11 and 128 pounds. And now I am not that. Still 5'11, but I weigh a little bit more than that. And I'm pretty sure it's the spaghetti's fault. And then we do have a favorite breakfast spot we go to every Sunday morning without fail. Up there in the desert, we go to a little place called Spirit River. And we split a waffle and some egg whites. And it's just my little cheat breakfast every
1: week. But that's a nice tradition.
0: It is. It is. Whenever we go in there now, they immediately know what we want. They bring us coffee automatically. They're like, you want the same thing as always? Yes, please. Okay. I plan on becoming that little old couple that does the same thing over and over again every day to the point where we're just kind of, you know, oh, there's that couple again.
1: That's something to aspire to. That's precious.
0: Yeah.
1: That is. Yeah. And finally, Scott, in dealing with so many students all the time, what's the one piece of advice you would give them in navigating college life?
0: There's a lot of stressors in college. You know, you've got your finals, you've got your midterms and all that. But a lot of people just kind of plow through and, you know, just get it done. Just get it done, move on to the next class, on to the next class. But they rarely ever take a moment to sit down and really look at what's around them, enjoy the time that they have here, because it doesn't last. You know, you're here for 3, 4, 5 years and then, you know, you rarely ever come back to your alma mater. And my advice to them is always just take a break, take a breather, walk outside, sit under a tree, look around, take a breath, enjoy yourself, look at where you are, look at what you're trying to achieve. You know, even if you, especially if you're like a first generation student, think of all the things that your family had to go through to put you here, to get you in this spot at this time. You know, it's a great place to be. And it's just, you can find all sorts of inspiration and calm. And it can also help calm you in stressful situations. So just take a breath. Just find, I have a Zen place. I have a Zen thing. I every day, almost every day, sometimes it's too hot, I'll take a walk around campus. I'll put my headphones in and you'll catch me walking around campus. I know this campus like the back of my hand because I like to take those moments to get out and enjoy nature and just breathe in the clean air.
1: And maybe an occasional coyote sighting.
0: Yes. That, I tell you what, first time I saw a pack of coyotes running through the quad after a show, I'm like, I get it. Okay.
1: Our guest today, Scott Kruger, publicity specialist and graphic designer, Department of Theater Arts. And thank you.
0: Thank you very much for having me. It's been fun.
1: Glad you could join us for another episode in the Cal Talks podcast series. 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

0: Welcome to Life in the Balance, hosted by Dr. Mark Eggers, professor of organizational psychology and an expert on work-life balance. 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Let's reimagine what it means to be successful. 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I am your host, Dr. Mark Eggers. 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And I want to be talking about what matters to you. So please send me your work-life balance questions at livelifeinthebalance@gmail.com. All right. Well, happy days. This is, I've been away a couple weeks, and so it's nice to be back in the studio and doing the live bit again. And I don't know, I may have taken a career derailing move here. But today we're going to switch things up a little bit, and I'm really excited to share that I got a couple of my lifelong friends here in the studio with me, Gary Serbent and Anthony Miller. Say hello, boys.
1: Hello, everyone. Thank you for having us.
2: Hello, hello.
0: All right. So, you know, one of the things that, we talk about a lot of subjects, on here related to, work-life balance and how, you know, different models for that and how we make it work. And, you know, but it's unique for everyone. And it's always, just interesting to bring the personal stories into it, right? When we get to hear about not just, well, yeah, in general, this is what happens, but like, hey, these are some of the experiences that I had. And, one of our guests today, Gary Serbent, who we're going to kind of start off with, Gary's been a buddy of mine for a really long time. And for much of his professional married family life, he has worked as a stay-at-home dad. Is that a fair characterization?
1: Work may not be accurate, but yes, as a stay-at-home dad.
0: Excellent. Yeah, right. Okay, fair enough. Right. Work might not fit in there. But yeah, no, you early on in your career or your life as a parent, made the decision to start working from home and ultimately being a stay-at-home dad full time. And now, not to jump to the end, but you have two kids. They're like they've already succeeded, right? Like you've
1: out of college, successfully employed, doing great.
0: I'm doing great things. Very jealous for that. I still got a bit of that road ahead of me. But right, so not to jump to the end of the story, but we already know this is a successful story. But let's go back to your early days of this. So you, if I'm remembering correctly, you got married in '95.
1: That's correct.
0: And you were, what was your career path at that time?
1: I was a chemical engineer, working project work. My wife was in sales at the time, and we started off very naively, idealistically trying to share responsibilities 50-50.
0: Right.
1: We went into things like cooking. I would cook three nights a week, she would cook three nights a week, and we'd go out one night a week.
0: That's a good system. I like that system.
1: It progressed. And, my nights I would cook because I enjoy cooking and providing good meals. And her nights sometimes digressed to ordering pizza or Chinese takeout or just passing it off to me.
0: I feel judged right now. It wasn't me, but it sounds familiar. No, I'm just kidding.
1: Well, and that happens, and it fits the situation. And then that balance really changed when we had kids, and there's the responsibility of taking care of kids and getting them to daycare and just the day-to-day operations of a household.
0: Right.
1: And when my wife is doing sales calls and is out of town, that falls a certain way. And then the tipping point, the decision for us came down to an opportunity for her to go work overseas.
0: Right.
1: In an expat assignment, sales manager, big promotion for her.
0: Right.
1: And we had the discussion, how do we want to approach this? And it came down to the fact that I had a job and I did my job and I did well and right. earned as much as she did up to that point.
0: Right.
1: But she really had a career, something she was passionate about, something mm-hmm. that she cultivated to be successful. And you kind of jumped to the end and, you know, it was a bit of a bet on who's going to, you know, who's going to make well for the family.
0: Right, right.
1: And that bet ultimately turned out okay for us.
0: Right.
1: Right. So you make the decision as a family unit and we right. bet on her career, went with this opportunity overseas. And that was my first opportunity to not work.
0: Right.
1: And to
0: right.
1: just take care of the kids while we were on this adventure in China. In this overseas experience.
0: And okay. So there's a lot of this stuff I want to unpack, but one of the things you clear from the point you're making right now that I think is really interesting is that it sounds like almost from the very beginning, you very much thought of this as a family decision, as a couple decision, right?
1: Absolutely.
0: Right? Like a lot of times we get caught up in the work-life balance stuff of like, what does my life look like, right? And how am I balancing what my work is relative to my non-work and what that means for my family. But you know, your approach is really important, right?
1: Right. And it helps in lots of ways to think of it that way. I mean, my wife has gone on to be very successful in her career.
0: Rub it in.
1: And she is very respectful of, hey, you know, it doesn't happen without your support. It
0: right.
1: And would it happen? Absolutely. She was going to make it whether I helped her or not.
0: Right.
1: But she does acknowledge that, hey, we're in this together.
0: Yeah.
1: You help make the family run. You keep the relationships with the kids in right. balance and enable her to have this this good, successful, right. taxing career
0: right.
1: that she's in.
0: Okay, so let me ask this question because I think, you know, I didn't share any of the statistics up front, but what we know is that, you know, the percentage of fathers who are stay-at-home dads, it's pretty small, right? It's maybe 10% or less. So it's not a thing that happens a lot. And part of that is because it's a difficult thing to do, right? It's a difficult decision to make. So for you as someone who, you know, had a career, you know, obviously you got your engineering degree, you were successful in your profession. Was there a struggle for you or I don't know if struggle is the right word, but an identity, you know, like, hey, this is important to me and I've got to give that up in order to take on this role?
1: Obviously that factors into the decision, but ultimately you look out for what is best for the family, what's best for the kids. I think it helped a little bit that we took the overseas assignment because it's such a departure from our current life in the U.S.
0: Right.
1: to go overseas. And most of the trailing spouses that went along on expat assignments did not work.
0: Okay.
1: I did, when I first got to China, I did do some consulting. And then it ultimately led to my second act, which was teaching. You know, so I looked for things that, you know, fulfilled me,
0: right.
1: filled a need, made me feel like I was doing something valuable.
0: Right.
1: It overlapped perfectly with our family life with the kids because I ended up teaching at the kids' school,
0: yeah.
1: got to
0: yeah.
1: know their friends, got integrated with their, not only their education, but their social life and, you know, where are they, what are they involved in? And it worked out really, really, really well.
0: That's neat. That's yeah. neat. So it doesn't, I mean, it impressively, and I mean that genuinely, like it doesn't sound like, not that you weren't thoughtful about it, because clearly you were, but that it wasn't a struggle. It wasn't a...
1: It made sense at the time.
0: Uh-huh.
1: Now, you ask, were there downsides to it? Were there struggles with it? Yeah, you know, you meet new people and all the men are working.
0: Right.
1: Their first question is, well, what do you do?
0: Right.
1: Who do you work for?
0: Right.
1: I don't.
0: Right.
1: Right. And then, you know, then there's silence. And I tended to gravitate in terms of the social network to the other parents, the mothers that were home and going through the same struggles and experiences that I was going through, and found that to be more supportive.
0: Yeah.
1: I never felt judged per se.
0: Right.
1: But certainly it was awkward when people who are wrapped up in work and career and then struggle to ask you a question outside of that realm of work and career.
0: Right. And that is so wrapped up in masculinity and being the male and the provider, and so it's easy to see how that gets challenging. That's interesting. So let me follow up on this. You mentioned, or you talked about, sort of networking with the other non-working spouses, typically the moms, et cetera. And I know you were abroad, so that may be a little
1: A little different
0: on this. But one of the things, you know, so the research on stay-at-home dad says that one of the challenges that often comes up is like this isolation, right? This sort of lack of social networking, that it's harder for stay-at-home fathers to get integrated into the support networks, into the, you know, the things that their kids are doing, and that it's a little more isolating and challenging. I did not hear that in what you just described.
1: Yeah, it's interesting. There's a little common experience that all expats go through. And they recognize that most people are on an expat assignment for 3 years.
0: Uh-huh.
1: So 30 of your friends are moving every year.
0: Oh, that's interesting.
1: So it's a very welcoming community. My biggest social network was going to the bus stop to put the kids on the bus to school. And all the other moms were there. And, you know, after the first day, I'm like, I'm bringing coffee to the bus stop.
0: Right.
1: I want to get to know these people. I want to sit and chat a little bit.
0: Right.
1: And, you know, they answer a lot of questions. Where do you buy bread? You know, what do you do for vacations or whatever? You know, whatever the issue of the day is, there was a lot of experience and support, you know.
0: Now, have you thought about, I don't know why you would have, but I'm just curious, while you were still in the States, you were essentially still working at that time. So you hadn't. Is that right?
1: Right, mostly, yes.
0: Okay. So have you thought about what that might have looked like if you were here, right? And not in a context where there's a little more structure around the social support as an expat. Do you think you would have had similar experiences here? How can you know?
1: Yeah, I don't really go into hypotheticals.
0: Well, here's what I'm wondering. Oh, okay, sorry.
1: I do think I looked at it as a unique opportunity for me. What do I want to do with that time? How do I get the most of this experience? And I went pretty quickly, got enrolled in the local university to learn Mandarin and to study 5 days a week, which was certainly different from a lot of the other expat experience. And it led, you know, through a progression of things into education and back into teaching ultimately. And I don't know, what was the question?
0: Yeah, no, I don't know, but that was really interesting. But no, that actually hits on it because, you know, part of what I was wondering is to what extent, you know, do we have to sort of look at as ourselves as individuals and say, you know, what are the things that I can be doing? Like, yeah, these barriers are there, or yeah, these, you know, it may be more challenging for dad. So what are the things that as a stay-at-home dad I might do that helps bridge that? And I can do that whether I'm in the States or whether I'm in China or, you know, kind of wherever I am. So
1: It comes back to something I actually heard on one of your earliest episodes, was you've got to find things that bring you meaning or value.
0: Right.
1: Whether that comes from your work or your activities outside of work. And I think that the education and getting back into classes for me kind of gave me that purpose. And, you know, it helped the family not only survive, but then we got into, you know, our vacationing was different. Mm-hmm. We would go into rural parts of China where we could speak Mandarin and get into different experiences. So it just shaped the whole experience of our lives from that point forward.
0: That's fascinating. It really is, and shame on me, because I didn't think about this as much in planning for today, right, when we were setting this up, I didn't think as much about how the fact that you were doing so much of this as an expat in another country would sort of shape that experience. But what an opportunity, and what a way to embrace it, right?
1: Right. Mm-hmm. Now, how does that play out if I'm in the U.S.?
0: How can you know?
1: Yeah. I don't know. And keep in mind, this was, what, 15 years ago when, you know, stay-at-home dads was an even more, I think it's gotten a little more common now than it was back then. And in my experience, the number of stay-at-home dads I knew was one.
0: Right.
1: It was me.
0: Right. Yeah, mine too. Yeah. No, and you're right. And you know, it's changing a little bit, right? Like we do see those numbers increasing. That slope is steeper, right, at a faster rate in the past, but it's still very small. And so, yeah, I can't, you know, I think about that time, you know, 15 or maybe even 20 years ago by now, right? I mean, it was a while ago, and that's a big decision.
1: It's crazy, the thoughts that go through your head too, is what impact does this have on the kids?
0: Yeah.
1: How does my son view me, and what does this do to his family model,
0: right?
1: His ideal family model. What does, you know, how do other people view me?
0: Yeah. How did your family react? Like, not your immediate family, obviously, but, you know, parents, brothers, etc.
1: How did they react? Great question. I think my mom was extremely supportive once she saw it as a pathway into teaching.
0: Oh, that's interesting.
1: Right.
0: Yeah.
1: She was an educator. She saw in me that I gravitated towards education and felt almost a little like heavy-handed that they forced me into engineering, and that may not have been my true calling. And hey, what a fantastic outcome that this led me back to,
0: isn't that
1: ultimately
0: something?
1: Into teaching, and my natural role as an educator. And that was fun. Like I said, that was my second act, and that was for 12 years, 14 years while we were in Asia.
0: That's such an interesting part of the story. And you know, there is something to the fact that men, dads, right, are sort of so often forced into a particular path associated with the provider role, and right, because that's just so commonly the way it goes. But the idea that being released from that and then given an opportunity to truly explore other things, and other things, as you said earlier, that are connected to what you truly value, that's fascinating.
1: Right. Well, two older brothers.
0: Yeah.
1: One that went into engineering.
0: Right.
1: And was doing quite well. Middle brother who was not in engineering and was faced with, okay, I'm about to graduate from college. What am I going to do now? As the youngest brother, I looked at it and said, I think I'll give that engineering thing. Give that a whirl, because that seems like a little safer bet, a little shorter path.
0: A little safer, a little more accepted. Mm. Too funny. Well, look, you know, the lesson we learned from this first segment is that, you know, you've done pretty well with this ride. Let's take a break. When we come back, let's take a little look into sort of what it meant for your kids, your experiences with your family, and we'll pick up there. All right. Well, that's it for segment one. We'll be back shortly. You're listening to Life in the Balance on Coyote Radio.

0: for better or for worse, my childhood friends, Gary Servin and Anthony Miller. And we've been talking about Gary's career as a stay-at-home dad. And it's been a good story. I appreciate you sharing it so far.
1: Yeah. Happy to do it. Yeah.
0: All right. No, it's good stuff. It's good stuff.
1: I should preface this to your listeners. I'm in no way qualified to talk about these things, but I'm happy to share our story, what we went through, the way the decisions were made. And if it rings true to somebody out there, good.
0: You hit it right on. And I think it's so important. You know, it's one thing. Well, it's like anything about education, right? It's one thing to learn the concepts and the theories. It's a whole nother thing to see, what does that look like in real life, right? Mm-hmm. When I actually play that out. And some of the stuff looks a lot like what the textbook says, and then a whole bunch of other stuff simply does not. Right. And so these stories are important. So I appreciate you sharing yours. So even if you are making up half the stuff you're telling me.
1: Who would know?
0: We can send a recording of this to Charlotte, you know.
1: Just, yeah.
0: All right. So, you know, we kind of just we're talking about kind of your journey through this thus far and sort of your experience as you sort of initially made the decision to shift. And you mentioned when we were talking about this the other day, just in preparation for today, you had mentioned something to me about how it sort of happened a little bit gradually, because even before you went to China on the expat assignment, that you had begun to do remote work when you were still here in the States. Was that right when the kids were born, or what was that about?
1: That was 20 years ago. The kids were, my daughter was in kindergarten. Mm-hmm. My son was preschool, and we'd had an opportunity to move back closer to my parents, who had some health challenges at the time. And the company I was working for didn't want to let me go and asked me how I would feel about working remotely, which, you know, if you think stay-at-home dad is a rare thing,
0: right?
1: 20 years ago, working remotely 20 years ago was unheard of.
0: Yeah, seriously, that was a switch then. That was a big...
1: Right, and that's really when the balance of the household responsibilities... Mm-hmm. changed and shifted. It was a period of time where my wife was doing sales calls and she would be gone 4 days out of the week, traveling through, you know, an expanded region, taking on more responsibility, so a bigger region. So she's gone more. I told you we made the mistake of picking childcare near her office, thinking that, oh, when she goes into work, she can take the kids to daycare. Right. I can work remote from the house. And
0: Sharing those responsibilities.
1: Yeah. But she doesn't go to the office when she's gone those 4 days. So here I'm working remotely from the house, but I have to drive across town to drop the kids off at daycare, hustle back to the house to get to, you know, the remote work and phone calls. Thank God there was no Zoom or on camera at that time. And then at the end of the day, hurry back and pick up the kids from the daycare near her office.
0: So were you that classic Homer Simpson teleworker where the little like bobbing up and down bird is periodically hitting the keyboard to make it look like someone's there working? Or
1: yeah, it's funny. Working remote at the time, people are like, "How do you do that?" And I'm like, "I work as if my job depends on it."
0: Right.
1: And if I'm not producing and adding value, they're gonna change this or cut this off quite quickly.
0: Right.
1: I recognized the value that it had to me to work remotely and be close to my parents and to be able to help them through the struggles they were going through.
0: Right.
1: So when I was working, I was busting it to make sure that they saw that they were getting ample value out of me. And, you know, all the things that ring true about hybrid or remote work now, you know, I avoided a lot of the nonsensical meetings and time wasters and became more efficient. And, you know, there were some technology bobbles, but...
0: The tools weren't there today, for sure.
1: But the dedicated work time and getting stuff done, that worked out.
0: So let me ask you this then. Do you think that time, and I know you noted that it coincided with some of the shift in responsibilities, do you think that period in a way sort of, I don't want

0: obviously prepared you, because that's an overstatement, but like that was part of the path. Like,
1: absolutely. It was a gradual journey of this is, you know, we could see that my wife's career was taking off. Right. She's getting more and more responsibilities.
0: Right.
1: And in fairness to the kids, I wanted to make sure that they didn't feel an absence from it. They weren't missing out because of it. And if that meant things fell to me, to that's okay.
0: Right.
1: You know, I was already into cooking, so shopping and cooking, that's not a problem. You know, doing the laundry, that things somehow get done. And it's, you just dig in and do what you have to do to make it happen. I think it's, I was worried for my wife, on my wife's behalf, that the kids would resent that she wasn't there, or that she wasn't, you know, she didn't prepare the meals, or weren't there for meals, or weren't.
0: Because she started to be, as her career began to take off, she was gone more and more, right? I mean, that just as a witness.
1: And sometimes to crazy effects. When we were, when we first went to China, not only was she the regional manager of all of Asia Pacific, she was
0: Sound like a big job at all.
1: she was finishing her MBA at Wharton and flew back to the States from China every other weekend. So the first month we were in China, you know, she was home for 4 days, 6 days. But when she came home, the household activity stopped. We celebrated with, you know, with mom. So the kids had good time. And, you know, I never expressed any resentment. It was never a problem. So the kids didn't pick up, you know, the kids are like, oh, that's just the way our family works, and it works for us. And to her credit, my wife found time to make it to the big events. She saw the kids play. She went to the championship track meet. She went to the away track meets. You know, it was amazing that she could do that and be present enough that she got the full picture of the kids' lives and was present and participated. So there is no ill will. You know, again, on the end, looking back, the kids were like, that worked for us. They have a great relationship with their mother. And, you know, to your program of work-life balance, that's who you need to talk to. You know, she was able to, you know, parlay her desire for this career and her abilities into a great, and you know, she's an executive, she's doing great. And then there's me, I feed the engine. I make sure that, you know, she's fed and doing well. And
0: but, you know, in hearing your stories about this, I mean, what you've just sharing with us now, it just shows you there's so many sort of, for lack of a better term, micro decisions that are occurring along the way that you're making. Some of that's collectively, some of that's together, some of that's on your own, but about, hey, what does this situation need? And then, you know, how do I adjust my role, my responsibilities, my expectations in order to fit that need, you know, for her in her career to be saying, okay, you know, how can I be careful and thoughtful to identify what are the critical things that I need to be present for, and how do I make sure those things happen, right? And for you, you know, as on the other side, to say, you know, to even to be cognizant of the idea that, you know, hey, my kids might see a void here. How do I fill that, right? How do we make sure that they're not seeing, you know, the frustration or the presence of, or the absence, I should say, and rather they're focused on, hey, this is how it works, and it works well, and I don't have these unmet needs. I have a full family. That's that, you know.
1: A lot of the decisions were made thoughtfully. We discussed them, and you know, one of the sayings we like to fall back on is, well, the way we make decisions works for us. I'm going to take a little tangent on you and say, women can sometimes be really harsh to other women. Stay-at-home moms want to convince the career mothers that their kids won't be as fulfilled or balanced if they go back to work.
0: Right.
1: And we experienced that to the point of tears.
0: Mm-hmm.
1: And we fell back to, hey, we know how we make decisions. Our decisions are working out for us so far.
0: Right.
1: Let's roll with it. Let's continue to make our decisions, and they work for us. Let's not worry about that.
0: Right. Well, as we've been discussing this over the last couple of days, you know, we've kind of landed on this point of you have truly, you know, you and Charlotte together have very clearly viewed being a family and being and having a career as a family unit thing, not as an individual thing. So this concept of balance, right? And are we as parents creating and investing in balance in our family? That can look a lot of different ways, but you've done it collectively. You've done it together to make sure that...
1: Wasn't that in the vows? I thought that was in the vows somewhere. I don't know. I was so nervous that day. I'm like blacked out. But,
0: I remember that, actually. Yeah. Exactly. Yeah. You're living your vows, man.
1: Well, that's how we approach it.
0: Yeah.
1: And, you know, if I can be part of the team, if I can contribute...
0: Right.
1: I always want to do best for my kids.
0: Right.
1: And if that means... Hey, I don't get to tell you that this is my such and such work title. I really don't care. I'm comfortable with who I am.
0: Right.
1: And, you know, what's funny is when I don't want to have to explain it, right? Mm-hmm. When you meet a stranger and the stranger's first question is, hey, what do you do? Do you want to tell them what I tell
0: them? What do you tell them?
1: I'm an executive chef. And then there's no follow-up questions. They're like, that's perfectly... And then Mark, what do you mean? I say, I cook for an executive. That makes me an executive chef. But it's this realization that, hey, if I say I'm a stay-at-home dad,
0: right,
1: after the kids have already left the house, which is even more bizarre.
0: Right. Yeah, but you're rocking it. I want to say that despite the fact that both of your kids have successfully graduated college, you're rocking the stay-at-home dad
1: no
0: role.
1: No complaints from me. You know, it's it turns out okay for me. Don't feel bad for me. But it's just the realization that I don't want to delve into this every time
0: right.
1: I meet somebody. Right. So, yeah, that's one of my funny ones. Is I like to, I'm an executive chef.
0: I actually wrote down as the title for today's show, Executive Chef, ? The story of a stay-at-home dad. So there you go. That's great. So, okay, so, and you're right, by the way, I would love to hear more about this from Sharla. In fact, there's a million things I'd love to hear from her, too, just because of the nature of her career. But it'd be cool to have the two of you on at the same time. Find out whether he's telling us the truth or not.
1: Yeah, yeah. Yeah, she's done... real well and is an advocate for female engineers, mm-hmm. women in the workplace. Mm-hmm. She gets asked to speak at conferences. And she was faced with reflecting on how does she manage work-life balance. Yeah. And she's very gracious about it. She comes back and she asks me, she's like, how do I have work-life balance? I say, you don't have work-life balance. You married well.
0: It's
1: a little tongue-in-cheek, but it's, hey, we do this together.
0: Yeah, yeah.
1: And all the concerns of these things, they won't fall through the cracks. We'll take care of them together. Mm-hmm. And she went to the conference. She embellishes the story and tells the story. And one of her coworkers came up to her after the show and was... like, but Charlotte, I didn't marry well. So she had to modify her whole speech. You know, the next presentation she gave, she talks about the village.
0: Oh, yeah.
1: It takes a village
0: right.
1: To raise the kids and farm it out. And especially in the expat lifestyle, mm-hmm. getting help, you know, getting people to come into the house to help with the demands of daily life and cooking and cleaning and all those things that yeah. have to happen, you know, you can solve that easily by getting help, and it's affordable.
0: Yeah, even if you didn't marry well.
1: Even if you didn't, well, especially the women that she's presenting to who are, you know, people that are on an upward trajectory, right. going to be successful.
0: They're going to be executives somewhere.
1: They have the means yep. to get the help, so be good to yourself. And get the help. It takes a village to handle all these things, and don't feel like you have to do it alone.
0: Yeah.
1: It's not physically possible.
0: Well,
1: to do those things.
0: And honestly, like, not to, you know, like, over inflate your ego, because, you know, we're going to be hanging out for the next week together. So I don't want you to be too, you know, into yourself. But I honestly think that your approach to it is impressive. And I think for a lot of men, it would not have been so, it is not, not that it would not, like it, and we know this factually, right? That for a lot of men, it is not so easy to set aside your professional identity and say, I can, that's okay. Like I was doing this, but now I'm not, I'm going to set that aside and support my wife and do these other things. So, I mean, I, you know, like I said, not to go to your head too much, but I think it's impressive. I think that's more rare than not.
1: At the time the decisions were being made, it was a leap.
0: Yeah.
1: It was a bit of a gamble.
0: Yeah.
1: You know, in retrospect, looking back, I come out of it smelling like roses.
0: Right.
1: You know, I can't say I'm retired, but I'm retired
0: right.
1: at a young age and enjoying life and right. able to enjoy a lot of things, including a great marriage,
0: right.
1: Including great relationship with my kids. And I feel blessed. So,
0: you know, you pointed to Anthony when you said that. I thought you were going to say, and I get to spend time with my friends too, which, you know, would have been nice to hear. I'm just saying.
1: Yeah, but you want me to be truthful.
0: Okay. Ouch, that stung a little. I'm not going to lie. Okay, look, we're about to wrap up segment two, and I still haven't gotten you to talk about your kids. So we really are going to pick that up when we come back in the next segment, because, wait, they're looking at me. Did I do something wrong? He doesn't want to talk. All right. When we come back, we are going to get you to talk about your kids, because I'm really curious about the progression of that. Like, what was that like at first, right? And then, you know, as they get older and their relationships, because you know how it is, because you've gone through it, that the nature of your relationships with your children change as they get older and they develop, you know, personalities and interests and lives and whatnot. So I want to hear more about that when we come back. All right. That's it for segment two. We'll be back in a little bit. 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

0: 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You're listening to Life in the Balance on Coyote Radio with Dr. Mark Akers and my special guest, Gary Serbant and Anthony Miller. Anthony's the quiet one of the group. I would love to hear from you and discuss your questions on the show, so please send me your work-life questions to livelifeinthebalance@gmail.com. All right, so we've really been exploring the journey, Gary's journey and his family's journey with his wife as a successful executive, Gary as a stay-at-home dad, and, you know, I really do think the story is amazing, and I think it's not an easy journey, and the experiences you share, the thoughtfulness that you've shared, engaged in by you and Charlotte, and sort of navigating this over the year, especially, again, I think 20 years ago, starting this journey is a lot different than starting it today. So it's been really interesting to kind of hear some of your experiences. Although I want to dig into a little about your kids. Tell me what your son, share what your son told you about coming on here.
1: Well, I was talking to my son and I told him I was coming on your show about work-life balance.
0: Right.
1: And he paused. He thought about it. He said, "Dad, do they know you don't work? You don't have work-life balance."
0: Too funny.
1: Yeah, so the kids certainly are aware of it. They have fun with it at times.
0: Yeah.
1: The kids, when they need career advice, they call mom. when they want
0: right.
1: support and just right. to chit-chat and to de-stress, they'll talk with dad.
0: So were you, along the way, the answer has to be yes, right? Because you were the one prominently home. Were you the one, like, you know, somebody stubs, you know, skins their knee, they run to dad, that, you know, there's something wrong, they, you know, like they're struggling with something, they run to dad? What, like, was that?
1: Yeah, anything from homework support to
0: right.
1: meals to first aid, that was their first call was to dad. Even a little bit today, my daughter will bring her boyfriend down, and he's funny. He says, "Oh, your dad's not there, so I should eat before I come." And it's just great. A reality of the situation. And we yeah. laugh about it now, and, you know, there's some truth and humor. But yeah, homework was always a big role for me.
0: Yeah.
1: When the kids struggled with math or reading, it would be sit down, let's sit down together and go through the work. Again, back to my passions as a teacher, you know.
0: It suits that well, right?
1: Even more so when it's my kids.
0: Right. So you teach them the real material. Other kids, you teach the fake stuff.
1: No, but the level of investment,
0: of course.
1: Certainly. And I would make the argument that my students were also my kids.
0: Right.
1: And I hope they felt that way in the classes as well.
0: For
1: but,
0: sure.
1: Interesting dynamics, not to get into homework, but when I did homework with one of my children, I had to be there next to her. I won't tell you which one.
0: right.
1: But quietly do the homework, and if she doesn't get it, then we can talk about it.
0: Right.
1: The other one was very self-sufficient.
0: Uh-huh.
1: All I had to do was make sure, hey, are you doing your homework? And he would do it. So,
0: okay, now this is the critical question for me. Who's the finder in your house? Because, like, if something is lost, it's mom in my house. Mm-hmm. Right? I might as well not be home, right?
1: It's interesting. It's me.
0: Right.
1: To find stuff, because I'm involved in all those things.
0: Right.
1: Until we reorganize. And then it's my wife, and she's very successful with organizational things. She's into logistics and supply chain, and she'll answer the question, "Where is it? Where would you like it to be?" And then you go look in that place, and sure enough, there it is.
0: That's neat.
1: All right. It's a good system.
0: That's hilarious. Yeah. So, okay. So let's go back to earlier on, though, when the kids were younger.
1: Mm-hmm.
0: And, you know, I think to some extent you grow up in your family environment. It is what it is. And you don't, for a period of time, you don't question it, right? You don't think about it. It's just, that's the normal as a kid that you understand. Was there a point in time that you observed where your kids sort of, I don't know what the right frame would be, but like became aware of the fact that your dynamic was different than other families.
1: I don't know if this answers your question, but I think it's funny and it might illustrate the point. We're in China. We've gone local, so we're no longer living a full expat experience. And I got my Chinese driver's license. I went to a junior high birthday party to pick up my daughter.
0: Okay.
1: Right. So I drove the car to the party, rang the doorbell. Her friend answers the door. I ask for my daughter, and she turns and says, "Anna, your driver is here." So yes, my kids recognized that our situation was a little different.
0: Oh my Lord. Yeah. That's hilarious.
1: And then certainly once I was working in her school,
0: right,
1: all her friends like to be in tight with Gary. So in the hallways, they're like, "Oh, are you going to Gary's class? Oh, who do you have for math? You have Gary. Oh, good." And then I step out the door. They see me. "Oh, hi, Mr. Servant." All of a sudden it changes.
0: Changes the game. Yeah. Oh, that's too funny. Yeah. Yeah. So was there ever any, I don't know, pushback, struggle, you know, your sense that they wanted to mom around more versus dad or any of that?
1: If there was, I didn't pick up on it.
0: Yeah.
1: I would say the closest we came to that was my first year of teaching. Mm-hmm. I had my daughter in the class, and it was wonderful for me because I could see if I was pushing the students too hard, if they were getting enough out of the math class. When I was going at a pace in the class that drove my daughter to tears, I'm like, all right, I might be going a little too fast.
0: Isn't that funny? Yeah.
1: But no pushback.
0: Yeah.
1: No, I think the kids recognize that they're loved.
0: Yeah.
1: And they have the support of both parents, and both parents play different roles.
0: Right.
1: You know, between emotional support and career advice and one to be silly and fun and the other to be crazy and okay, that's me.
0: Yeah, I was gonna say, I think you're filling all these roles. Yeah. Right, obnoxious, right?
1: Well, my crazy has rubbed off on the missus as well, so she...
0: Oh, that's good.
1: Yeah,
0: so it's more of a family trait now.
1: We are a full crazy family.
0: Excellent. Hey, look, sounds like you've had a successful path, right? So, well, it doesn't even sound like it. I know it. So
1: it works for us. Your mileage may vary.
0: So, when looking back, right, thinking about your relationships that you have with your kids, it's got to be different, right? It's got to be unique from maybe what other dads have got at times.
1: Yeah, I wouldn't do it any other way. Yeah. You know, you can only make decisions for yourself and your kids and your family. Would I like to be a big executive pulling down big money? No, probably not.
0: Right.
1: Yeah. Even, you know, ask me, would you trade it for that? No.
0: Right.
1: Nope. I'm good with the kids. I'm good with my wife. I like where I'm at. Each day I try to do something a little bit better.
0: That's a powerful realization though, right? To be able to look back, because you can't know at the beginning. Like you said, you took a leap of faith,
1: it
0: right?
1: It was a gamble.
0: Yeah. Yeah.
1: It was a gamble and it could have, you know, it could backfire. Yeah. You know,
0: so what was the hardest part? Like was there something about it that challenged you either with your kids or with Charlo or, you know?
1: The hardest part probably was when she was traveling so much for work, mm-hmm. and, you know, providing for us, and the fear that was going to manifest in the relationship with the kids, the fear that it was going to spiral downwards, or the fear that she would move on and up.
0: Right.
1: Right.
0: Right.
1: You know, when she's surrounded with other successful executives,
0: right,
1: and
0: right, right.
1: Then there's me, and hey, good thing I have a face for radio.
0: I mean, you're not the ugliest person I've seen, but you're all right, you know.
1: I have a great personality.
0: There you go. That, no, that's interesting. And see, and I would think too, as a male, right, that's a particularly, it makes you vulnerable, right? Because the traditional source of your value, you'd think, is the professional provider. And the provider. Mm-hmm. And so it's a particularly vulnerable point.
1: And you have to be comfortable with it.
0: Yeah.
1: You have to be comfortable that this is how I'm providing through the partnership, through the marriage. And I'm comfortable that I don't need to be judged by Anthony or anybody else.
0: Anthony's a bit judgy. Yeah. No. So related to that, and not to be jumping around too much, but you had mentioned in the previous segment that on a related challenge, that Charla had experienced, or maybe you had experienced as a couple, just some of the judgments that moms experience from other women or other moms when they make career choices that take them away from the family.
1: Right.
0: And so, so it sounds like she had to deal with that pretty seriously.
1: Well, it's a vulnerable spot.
0: Right.
1: If you choose to work, you will harm your kids.
0: Right.
1: And it's in no way true. It is people who make decisions that hopefully are right for them and fulfill them as stay-at-home moms, but they don't necessarily have to project it onto somebody else. And our experience was people wanted to convince you that their decisions were right for you.
0: Right.
1: Right. Right. You should do this.
0: It worked for them, and therefore,
1: these are the decisions we made. And to validate our decision, we want to convince you and play on insecurities, whether they meant to.
0: Right.
1: You know, they're probably trying to give themselves some peace about their decision.
0: Sure. Right. Validate the things that they're concerned about.
1: But it stirs up insecurities of, are my kids going to be behind at school? Are they going to be stunted, jilted?
0: Right.
1: Are they going to turn out poorly? And again, we had to turn the page on that and just say, we only know how we make decisions. It works for us and let's keep at it.
0: Yeah. See, that's what I keep thinking about when you say that is your approach to this as a couple, as a family, it takes care of that, right?
1: Right.
0: Because it means you're identifying the needs, you're making sure they're met in some way through your family.
1: Yeah. And people that want to judge me is, you don't work or you're unemployed or you're whatever. I'm okay with that because I'm happy where I'm at. And I hope people can make decisions and find that for themselves.
0: Oh, that's great. You know, as we reach the end here, the point you made earlier about, look, find what you value, find what's important to you, prioritize that. You do that as a couple with your kids.
1: I still do that to this day. Yeah.
0: And you're still hanging out with me? That's awesome. All right. Well, Gary, I hate to tell you, man, but you got through the whole segment. We're out of time.
1: Thanks for having me.
0: Absolutely. Anthony, thank you for being here. Your social support, or your moral support was outstanding.
2: Definitely. That was fun.
0: Oh, glad you enjoyed it. All right. Well, that is our time for today. Thank you for joining Life in the Balance on Coyote Radio. 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
2: Welcome back, Coyotes, to another episode of the CSUSB Advising Podcast. My name is Matt Markin, and with me today is a returning guest, and that's Dr. Danny Dougherty. Dr. Danny, as many of us call him, is here to talk more about the bachelor's degree in Arabic literature and culture. Dr. Danny, how are you?
3: Thank you so much for having me today again. This is a joyful experience always to be with the best department on our campus, University Advising. And Matt, I know how much you care for students, so I'm very honored and privileged to be here with you.
2: Oh, I'm grateful for you to be here with us today. And let's go ahead and dive into the question. So tell us a little bit more about you and your background and how you got to CSUSB.
3: Great. And I think we're going to learn a lot about it. I'm going to be very brief about my background. I'm originally from Lebanon, but I studied public policy and agricultural policy when I was getting my doctorate degree. But the degree, it was called agricultural policy, but officially it's called Islamic studies. So whatever was in the dissertation. But what's interesting in how I made it to Cal State is right after 9/11, there was a great need for students, for our government and for businesses to hire people who knew Arabic. So they were so desperate to have somebody in Arabic. They called UCLA, where I had graduated, back before 2001. So back in 1995, I had graduated. But my former advisor said, I knew somebody who spoke Arabic and he learned some Arabic, though that was not my specialty itself. But just knowing the language lent me a job here at Cal State San Bernardino. So sometimes you specialize something, but you have another skill that is complementary to what you could do. And this is how I ended up here in 2001, when there was a rush nationwide to teach a critical language.
2: Yeah, and then now you're at CSUSB, and we've known each other for many, many years. And how would you describe the major for Arabic literature and culture?
3: Great. So for most of our students, they major in Arabic, and they usually choose a second major. And the second major could be poli-sci, it could be military science, it could be cybersecurity, or it could be in the social sciences, such as, another social science would be something like history, anthropology, sometimes in communication studies, and sometimes in other fields like international business, sometimes also in law enforcement and IT. So students usually get that Arabic major with a secondary major, or they get an Arabic major and a minor that could support them their degree. Some do it because they want to become Arabic language teachers or translators, but that's not the majority of the students who choose an Arabic study, either minor or major.
2: And so this could be a great major that could pair well with, like you're saying, another degree or with a minor. And speaking of minors, is there also a minor that's offered within Arabic?
3: Yes. So on our campus, we do have a minor in Arabic. Sometimes also it's called a certificate, depending if the student is a graduate student or an undergraduate student. So undergraduate students get a minor. Graduate students who could be into, many fields on our campus, such as cybersecurity or national security studies, or they want to go into history, anthropology, or global studies, or Islamic or Arabic focus or Middle East focus, you can tag along the Arabic degree or the minor, both the bachelor's or the minor. They can get a minor in Arabic and a minor in Islamic and Middle Eastern studies. So it's if you plan it well, you almost sometimes don't have to take any extra classes if you plan it very well. Otherwise, it's usually one or two extra classes, and then you can tag along both minors. Or if you're doing, let's say, a history major in, let's say, Islamic focus or global studies, or Islamic or Arabic focus or Middle East focus, you can tag along the Arabic degree or the minor, both the bachelor's or the minor.
2: Nice. So some of the classes actually could maybe double count for both, like a bachelor's degree and also a minor?
3: Absolutely. So you could either double count them, or we do have flexibility to substitute certain courses that, because, you know, certain programs always introduce new courses that you may not be aware of. As long as the area is the same and then there is a focus, a language focus and a cultural focus, usually we are able to substitute these courses and then tag them along into the Arabic program, or tag along Arabic language courses or Arabic culture courses into their program. And then usually we talk to other coordinators, let's say from history, poli sci, international business, and they usually accept taking a class from Arabic and tagging along into their own specialty.
2: I don't know, that's really good to know. And of course, one of the questions we get a lot from students is, we get questions about internships, career opportunities, you know, what can I do with this major? Can you give us some examples?
3: Sure. So internships on our campus, or that our campus or our department handles, is something, and of course the careers are much wider. Traditionally, those students who wanted to do an internship or community service in our own area in the Inland Empire, or sometimes Southern California, which has a large Arabic population. Southern California is home to the largest Arab population in the state of California and in the United States. Some people think it's Michigan, but it's not true. Michigan has a high concentration in certain areas, but in terms of numbers of Arabs, it is in Southern California, actually. So students who want to do internships here or community service can go into local schools. They could be a religious school, whether it could be Islamic or Christian schools. It could be public schools that have small Arabic programs, all the way from here to Los Angeles Unified School District, to the LA area. Or they can go to nonprofit organizations. Some of them who are doing also internships do it in healthcare. So they speak Arabic, or they learn some Arabic. So they go to the hospital and they start translating to students, or not to students, but to patients who speak Arabic. Sometimes also we have sometimes influx of refugees. And some of these students go and then work with the refugees, either to help them settle in the Inland Empire or to help them in the language part. As far as career-wise, it's very, very broad what students can do. They can choose two tracks. They can go into the public service track or the private track. So in the public service, they can go into the foreign service. That would be State Department. They go into intelligence. They can go into military. Or they can go to the Department of Commerce. They can go. So the public service has a lot. Law enforcement, there's a lot of interest, let's say, from the FBI or the intelligence community to have people who already know Arabic. And then they are also specialized in these fields, law enforcement, legal studies, criminal justice, and so on. Now, also in cybersecurity. So somebody has knows cybersecurity and knows a critical language like Arabic, Korean, Chinese, Russians are also highly, highly sought after. If they wanted to go into the private sector, then of course, the you know, sky is the limit. Some people go to nonprofit organizations helping refugees. Some people go into international business. So a lot of people want to go. Typically, they go to the Gulf country like Saudi Arabia, United Arab Emirates. People know it as Dubai, but Dubai is just the Emirates and United Arab Emirates. And there are lots of job opportunities for people to go there and then work. U.S. companies usually lack people who have culture and language competence, fluids and competence to be able to conduct these transactions with foreign companies. So getting a language, regardless whether it's Spanish or Japanese or Arabic in that matter for today, it's a huge asset that people could sell and then put it on their resume.
2: What I'm getting is there's plenty of opportunities in various areas, and especially if a student's looking to do an internship, Inland Empire is where it's at.
3: The Indian Empire has a lot of opportunities, and even people who want to go into healthcare. I know our campus has now, of course, the nursing program. We're going to be opening a PA program. And if somebody wanted to go to the closest medical school in the Inland Empire, they'll have to go to either Loma Linda or they want to go to UC Riverside. What is very interesting, actually, if you go to UCR, the UC Riverside's medical application for medical students, they specifically say, a major in biology is not required, But even a major in world languages, which would be like Arabic, Chinese, is highly desirable because they understand that the subject competence, you have to know these seven golden classes for medical school, you know, like organic chemistry and some physics, math. But what they want, the rest of the training happens at the medical school. What they really, really, really want, if somebody who's globally competent, who can talk and communicate well with a diverse community, and usually getting a degree in languages is one of these assets, whether it's Spanish, we have a healthcare, like a certificate in healthcare Spanish, but also in Arabic and other languages would be great asset for people. And UCR specifically say, we'll get a degree in something as such as a world language program.
2: Yeah, because as long as you have the prerequisite science classes, math classes that you need for med school, you're meeting those requirements.
3: Absolutely, absolutely.
2: And, you know, let's say a student is interested in this major or just the topic in general. Is there like an introductory course a student could take? And could that also maybe cover a certain general education requirement?
3: Absolutely. So students have two ways to do it. If they wanted to take like a beginning class in all our languages, including Arabic, it's usually coded 1111. So it will be like ARAB, such Arabic 1111. We have like Spanish 1111, French and so on. But for Arabic, it will be ARAB 1111. And usually in that introductory class, they learn the alphabet. It's a different alphabet. So we write from right to left instead of left to right. They'll learn maybe about 50 greetings, I mean, maybe 30 to 50, you know, basic survival Arabic. They'll be able to decipher some words, recognize certain things with pictures. Of course, it's a little bit difficult language. That's why it's in high need. This is a good class that tells them, you know, is it something I want to pursue or not? So one approach is start with the beginning class and see if this is something that a person wants to pursue. And of course, it may take, you know, a couple of years, of course, to learn the language at a higher level. Or somebody can start with a culture class. If they were to do a language class, that fulfills one of the GE requirements. If you go under the second category, the arts and humanities, the category two, that Arabic 1111 fulfills that GE category. So it helps. If they wanted to do a different pathway, say, you know what, let me learn a little bit about the culture. And then from the culture, I will see if there's something I want to pursue a little bit more. And usually in my culture classes, there are for people who do not want to learn the language, but they want to learn a little bit more on the literatures and then what's happening. I do introduce anyways, or some of the teachers, of course, introduce language part of it, not to know how to read it and write it, but know sometimes speak it and then, you know, maybe listen to some movies that are in a different language. This also covers the C3 category of the general education. So C2 will be the actual language, such as Arabic 1111. If they want to go in a C3, they could do something like an Arabic 2900. All the 2900 are literature and translation in our department. And if they want to go into an Arabic 3900, it will be something a little bit more specialized, such as women who are writing that literature. And that will cover actually an upper division, a GE requirement, which is the C4. And it also, some of these classes, some of them, not all of them, cover also the writing intensive requirement on our campus, which we usually have to. So I usually highly recommend students, you know, take a culture class. If you feel like you're more interested, then come, you know, learn the language. Since we have a large portion of our students who speak Spanish, many people don't know that Spanish has about 3,000 words of Arabic origin. So any person who speaks Spanish already knows 3,000 words in Arabic without knowing that they're Arabic. So this is one of the activities usually we do, like you speak Spanish or even if you speak English, come see how many words are in your native language that are of Arabic. And they say, oh my God, suddenly they know 200-300 words and they're very happy about it. So this is one of the things. So fulfill category C2, C3, C4 for upper division, and also the writing intensive. A lot of the Arabic classes also cover the diversity, diversity and inclusion, and then the global designation on our campus.
2: Just like we were talking about, you know, possibly doing a major and a minor and classes double counting, even with some of these classes for some of the GEs, it could count in like a GE area, one of the writing or designation areas, or one of the other designation areas. So benefits to take some of these classes.
3: Absolutely. Absolutely.
2: And generally speaking, within the Arabic major, what are students learning in the classes?
3: Great. Depending on the class, but usually in the first 2 years of classes, they are learning both the script, which takes some time to learn. I mean, it is not as complex as languages that have characters. That have like Chinese, that will be much more complex to do. But for Arabic, it's 28 letters. They can learn it usually in a few weeks and then start getting with it. Basic survival Arabic is what they're going to learn with heavy exposure on the culture. Since the Indian Empire already has a lot of Arab living here, and they're so much into healthcare, engineering, usually law, other private businesses, it's something good to connect with these people. So our teachers usually try to focus on ability to communicate with people within your own community, how to greet them, how to maybe negotiate prices, say a couple of jokes, proverbs, definitely sing songs. I usually make people a little bit closer. And this is where our focus on the first 2 years. Once you go into third year and fourth year Arabic, now we're specializing into areas, content areas, media in Arabic, film in Arabic, women writings in Arabic, golden age of Arabic culture. This is one of the classes we teach, it's WLL, coded WLL 3920. It's one of these courses that change topics, but one of them is the golden age of Arab culture. And many people are really, really surprised about the interconnectedness of our cultures, whether it is, from the United States to abroad, how much United States has influenced others, or how much other cultures have also influenced us here.
2: Nice. And kind of going along, is there any misconceptions that you think there might be about Arabic or the Arabic major?
3: Yes. So usually when somebody chooses a major in Arabic or sometimes other languages, people think, oh, you're going to be either a teacher of Arabic or a translator. And they've never seen anything other than that. As we've explained before, there are so many, just a wide varieties of major. Even people who want to go to the military, I forgot to say this, people who are in the military on our campus through the ROTC program, they actually get extra credit as in financial incentives to learn a critical language, such as Arabic or Korean, because these are highly sought after. So, plus, they can go later on into cryptolinguistics and crypto languages. And so there's a specialty, of course, in the military that is highly needed. But learning a language is not about being a translator or a teacher of that language. Learning a language is about exposure to other cultures, being critically minded, having respect to others, and then having skill. Like on your resume, you say, I have Microsoft Office skills, or I have some database skills, or software skills. Having a language is a huge skill. And if somebody reaches a certain level, they can take official exams by third party, and then put where they are. Are they intermediate? Are they advanced? Are they superior? Depending where they are on the proficiency scale. And this is an internationally recognized asset or skill that a person could add on their resume.
2: Nice. Because I think, as you were saying, sometimes it's, hey, what can I do with this major? And immediately it's teaching or being an interpreter. So it's good to know that you're kind of demystifying a lot of that and showing that there's so much more you can do with this major. And let's say someone does decide to change their major or declare this as their major. Are there any resources available for them through CSUSB?
3: Sure. So if somebody wanted to do this, I usually would highly recommend them to come talk to one of the faculties in the Arabic program. They're very welcome to contact me or talk to our department chair or the other faculty. We have another one other professor who's a full-time faculty too. They're welcome to talk to her or to myself, or go straight to the department chair who could advise them. Just because there are a lot of details that sometimes a regular advisor may not be aware of what is available in terms of internships or career opportunities. Because lot of the times we work these, you know, independently with some nonprofit organization. So a student who comes to me or under maybe the other professor, I may be working with, you know, some nonprofit or consulting corporation. And then I can say to them, why don't you do this? Some of our students, we've taken them to conferences with us. One of them just arranged a whole conference. The conference happened to be in Hawaii, and she was very happy to be there. But there are a lot of these opportunities. And easiest way is to go to the department. We have an email address. It's easiest way is WLL, that stands for World Languages and Literature. So WLL@CSUSB.edu. Otherwise, they can just Google it on our campus, World Languages Department, and then they can find it online.
2: Oh yeah, absolutely, and I'm on there right now. And so, if you go to the CSUSB website and go to the World Languages Department page, hover over undergraduate, and then they have the list of the majors. So you can click on, let's say, the BA in Arabic, and there'll be more information there as well. But Dr. Danny, this is very insightful. Thank you for being on the podcast today.
3: Thank you. And I want to wish all of our students the best. Also, always remind them that learning a language, scientifically is proven, delays the onset of, God forbid, dementia or Alzheimer's disease. So it's always good to learn another language other than, I mean, the career, benefits to it. It's also very good to do it for health and also to become global citizen, people who really respect people of other cultures who really live among us here, or for students who one day take a plane and then go to the airport and then visit some of the great traditions.
2: Absolutely. Thanks again.
3: Thank you so much, Matt.
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ITS is located in PL1109 and open Monday to Saturday from 8 a.m. to 5 p.m. Further information regarding the Information Technology Services can be found on their webpage. 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